0: To request information, that's the process. That's how it begins. We'll request information, and if we have trouble getting it, then a subpoena will follow.
1: The probe comes after Representative Chris Pappas, a Democrat from New Hampshire, called on Comer to investigate suspicious bets on military actions and political outcomes. Billions of dollars are wagered each week on prediction markets like Polymarket and Kalshi, where users can bet and win money on everything from sports, culture, to even elections. Comer did not specify which prediction markets are being investigated. Luke Garrett, NPR News, Washington.
2: The South Carolina Supreme Court has overturned a case that captivated the nation. Former high-profile attorney Alex Murdoch will get a new trial after being convicted in 2023 for the murders of his wife and son. South Carolina Public Radio's Victoria Hansen reports.
3: The ruling was unanimous. The justices said Murdoch was denied a fair trial. Specifically, they said the Colleton County Clerk of Court attacked Murdoch's credibility by telling jurors to watch him closely as he testified. The justices also said the presiding judge should not have admitted evidence of Murdoch's financial crimes into the six-week-long trial. The ruling is a win for Murdoch, who has long denied shooting his wife and son in 2021. But the 57-year-old won't be getting out of prison. He's serving a lengthy sentence for state and federal financial crimes, including stealing millions from former clients. For NPR News, I'm Victoria Hansen in South Carolina.
2: The majority of U.S. stocks fell today following another discouraging update on inflation. This is NPR. Researchers are warning that the U.S. is experiencing a reading recession, a slide that predates the COVID-19 pandemic. A new analysis of state test scores from 3rd to 8th grade for over 5,000 school districts in 38 states found that only 5 states, plus Washington, D.C., had meaningful growth in reading test scores from 2022 to 2025. A team of scientists believe they've found evidence of what may have amounted to an ancient root canal in Neanderthals. Ari Daniel reports.
4: Researchers unearthed a nearly 60,000-year-old Neanderthal tooth, a molar, in a Siberian cave. It had a deep hole on the biting surface. When the team looked more closely, they noticed microscopic radial grooves that they think may have been artificially created by drilling into the tooth to deal with a cavity, perhaps. Rachel Kalischer is a bioarchaeologist at UC San Diego who wasn't involved in the research. She's open to the idea that Neanderthals were capable of treating cavities.
5: It's certainly believable, but I'm not sure that the evidence that they provide is necessarily the smoking gun.
4: Kalischer agrees the hole was likely produced by a stone tool, but she can't be sure it was done intentionally. For NPR News, I'm Ari Daniel.
2: The PWHL delivered a double slap shot of expansion news today, announcing it's bringing women's pro hockey to the distinctly different markets of Las Vegas and Hamilton, Ontario. And growing to 11 teams, there's one more addition still to come to make it an even dozen for a league preparing to double in size since launching in 2024. It's NPR.
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8: This is Lake Effect from 89.7 WUWM, Milwaukee's NPR. I'm Joy Powers, and thank you so much for joining us. Today, we'll share some of the many outdoor experiences that Wisconsin has to offer, from state parks to caves. But we'll start with this. An eviction can follow a person for years, even if the case is dismissed or if the renter was not at fault. Experts say it can have a long-lasting impact. A record of eviction can prevent someone from finding stable housing and deepen barriers to ever becoming a homeowner. WUWM Eric Vaughn fellow Maria Peralta Arellano explores a possible way to remove that blemish from someone's record as part of our series, Seeking Solutions. keys to home ownership.
9: Since the beginning of the year, there have been over 3,000 eviction filings in Milwaukee County, according to the Eviction Lab. Every eviction starts with a written notice to the tenant. Allison Friedman, a law professor at the University of New Mexico Law School, explains.
10: This could be for non-payment of rent. It could be for a lease violation. It could be for some other substantial violation. Or in most states, there's something called no-cause eviction, which means that a landlord can provide a tenant with generally 30 days notice for any reason or no reason, as long as it's not a legally discriminatory reason, and evict the tenant just because they want, you know, to have the property back.
9: In Milwaukee, eviction notices are typically 5, 14, and 28-day notices for unpaid, partial, late rent, or if the house has been deemed a nuisance. If the tenant remains, the landlord can then file for a court hearing. If the judge rules that a tenant can be evicted, a judgment is made and the eviction is official. Nick Toman is the senior housing attorney for the Legal Aid Society of Milwaukee. He says limited affordable housing options often place renters in a tough spot.
11: If a tenant has a landlord who's not fixing the property and the property's not up to code, the economics perspective is, well, the tenant should move. The tenant finds a better landlord who is going to fix the property. Nobody's going to rent from this bad landlord because they don't fix the property.
9: But Toman says that it often isn't that easy.
11: People don't feel that they have the ability to move simply because their landlord isn't fixing the conditions problems. So they often will remain in the property even though it's dilapidated. And then it may come to a head when they don't pay their rent because they've had to cover expenses caused by a lack of repairs, needing to cook food somewhere else because they don't have a working stove or shower somewhere because they don't have running water, stay in a hotel because they don't have heat. And then once the tenant makes that decision to reasonably take care of themselves and stay safe by going to a hotel, if they fall behind on the rent, a landlord files an eviction, and there's not really a good process in place for determining what the right amount of rent is in those circumstances until it gets to eviction court.
9: Having a filing on record then makes it even more difficult to find stable housing.
11: A tenant with an eviction in their history, even if it is not really any fault of their own, is going to mean that their landlord's going to take a pass on them, probably, if there's other tenants out there who are applying who cleaner rental history.
9: One part of the problem is that most landlords use third-party tenant screening agencies. Friedman says the agencies only tell prospective landlords that someone has an eviction filing on their record.
10: They don't know if a case was dismissed. They have no idea if a tenant won the case. They don't know if the tenant stayed in the home. So it doesn't matter whether or not you actually win or lose your case. If you are ever taken to an eviction court as a tenant, you get branded with what we often call in academics as the Scarlet E.
9: In Wisconsin, once an eviction is filed, it can stay on a person's record for 2 years if the case is dismissed or 10 years if the tenant is evicted. The Legal Aid Society of Milwaukee runs eviction sealing clinics. At these clinics, renters such as Pervisha Parker Fox come to see if they can get their names sealed or redacted from eviction cases.
12: So I was incarcerated, so I left with a balance. So I had to get all my stuff out, put it in the storage because I was incarcerated for 7 months. So my people had to move all my stuff out. And when I got out of being incarceration, I noticed that I had an eviction on my name for leaving with a balance, which I didn't have a choice.
9: Parker Fox has been trying to navigate life with an eviction on her record since 2024. She says she runs her current space under her best friend's name.
12: I've been doing a lot of applications, but I have not been getting callbacks, and only thing it can be is because of that, because I'm not a first-time renter. I've been renting since I was 17, so only thing I can think of is infecting me is the eviction.
9: Gilbert Malice is the managing attorney for Eviction Free Milwaukee with the Legal Aid Society. He helps those visiting the eviction sealing clinic understand their options. He explains the process of sealing an eviction record can begin once a case is dismissed.
13: Realistically, in court, at that hearing that gets dismissed, the tenant or the defendant can ask the court to take it off the record at that time if they're in front of a judge. Or there's paperwork that my Legal Aid, Legal Action, and the Milwaukee Justice Center have all kind of paired together to help create for the prior judge and now this current judge that's just 3 pages that goes through the process of what happened with their eviction and why they want this off their record for the court to make a decision.
9: The Eviction Sealing Clinic helps visitors with the paperwork to submit to the courts.
13: And it gives the landlord and the plaintiff up to 2 weeks for the court to review that and for any input that they have. Most landlords, once the case is resolved, dismissed, or there's money that's been paid and to resolve it, they usually don't care, and they don't respond, or they might respond that they don't care to the court, but that's what that 2-week time takes. After that period, the judge makes her decision, and she balances whether or not this public record should remain open and viewable versus the private interest of the individual, the person asking, that tenant. And that tenant is facing difficulties.
9: The Eviction Sealing Clinic has a high rate of success. Between July and December 2025, more than 3/4 of their eligible cases were sealed.
13: And we're usually seeing that these cases are sealed within 24 to 48 hours by the judge, unless there's a reason for the judge not to. And in most cases, when there is a reason that the judge says, I'm not going to take this off of CCAP, that's where we're already kind of ahead of it, trying to prepare the tenant for those situations of, well, they have to go pay off a judgment, or they have to move out first, they have to agree or finish their agreement that they've signed in court. Once all that's done, then they can re-petition the court to remove it.
9: Eviction sealing clinics, like the ones in Milwaukee, can only help a limited number of people. Law professor Allison Friedman has recommendations for more comprehensive solutions. She suggests other states follow legislation seen in California and Colorado, known as automatic sealing or point-of-filing sealing. Under these laws, eviction cases are filed and immediately sealed. They are unsealed if a landlord wins a judgment. Friedman says some landlords oppose sealing eviction records because they want to have clear insight into potential tenants' past rental history. Another solution Friedman suggests is limiting the amount of time an eviction stays on a person's record.
10: So there should be, in my view, some mechanism to seal a case after a certain number of years. So 3 years, 5 years. That gives landlords, you know, a snapshot of, let's say, 36 rental periods to still see what, you know, folks are doing in the rental space.
9: Because California's eviction records are not public, it is difficult to determine how many individuals have been affected by that state's automatic sealing laws. But in interviews, the nonprofit Urban Institute found that the law has resulted in positive changes for renters by shifting more power to them. It removes that scarlet E and gives renters a fresh start.
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0: Wisconsinites have access to a variety of public records and the ability to file open records requests. One of the most widely used public records is CCAP. It allows anyone to do a quick search of someone's court records. These records exist to provide transparency. And while that might seem like a positive thing, it's not always used that way. WUWM's Jimmy Gutierrez brings us a story about what CCAP is and how it can be used for good and bad.
1: CCAP, better known as CCAP, some of the most important letters in the state of Wisconsin, Consolidated Court Automation Programs, gives anyone with a computer or phone the ability to look up personal court records. It's almost a coming-of-age story for most of us. Who was the first person you CCAP'd? What did you find?
2: For a number of years, I used to work at different law firms, and at work, we would use CCAP on a pretty regular basis for different things, and that's how I first became aware of it. And once I knew about it, I started looking up all different kinds of people in my life, just out of curiosity, and there were some surprises.
3: I have found out many interesting things through CCAP, such as one person who was becoming stalkerish actually had a history of restraining orders, and even as crazy as one person that I dated for over a decade on and off had gotten married in the last couple of years and not shared that with me.
2: Then when I was single and dating, I would look up potential dates as part of my vetting process whenever I would meet someone soon.

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1: But now I have a pending restraining order on my CCAT, which makes it kind of hard to date, among other things. The situation was taken care of, and I no longer look like a creep. This was some wild blowback for banning a racist.
2: So my name is Gilbert Malice. I'm with Legal Aid Society of Milwaukee. I'm an attorney here, and I'm handling the eviction ceiling clinic that we run monthly every second Wednesday of the month.
3: Legal Aid offers a ceiling clinic for people looking to seal up past records that may pop up on CCAP, specifically evictions. The service can save someone a few hundred dollars in court costs, but an untold amount of money in securing safe housing if they can improve their public record. I'm talking to Gil today to learn some more about the clinic, the way CCAP affects people, and to learn a little bit more about myself. All right, Gil, so I'm here, and we're going to run a CCAP on me and see if I have any housing history I should be aware of or any eviction history.
2: We're going to see everything in Milwaukee County court system. So what is your last name?
4: Gutierrez.
2: All right, so we're just going to take a search. All right, so it looks like one thing came up, but...
3: All right, so I can explain. It's actually pretty simple advice now. Don't co-sign anything when you're young. But even though this case showed up on my record, that doesn't mean it's active.
2: The court in 2010 did say as to you, this action was dismissed.
4: Okay.
2: So you have no involvement anymore. It's dismissed as to you. There's no judgment against you. But when someone searches your name, this record still shows up.
4: Okay.
2: So unless someone scrolls down and reads through these lines here and finds within this text of legalese what happened, who appeared, what happened, and it says that as to Gutierrez, the action is dismissed, they won't know that.
3: Going over this CCAP journey, I was relieved to hear this, but I was also really frustrated that this is showing up on my record.
4: So when you're talking with folks, when people come up to you, what do you look for when you pop up their CCAP?
2: So we check for eviction records first. If they don't have any eviction records, great. They've either sealed or they didn't have an eviction. We look for the case. In an eviction case, we'll look at it, check the case code. It's a small claims eviction case, that the case is closed. If it's ongoing, they still have court. They still have things they need to do. Legal Aid may be able to help them with that. But in this particular clinic, we look that it's closed. And then we first and foremost look, is there a judgment? The judgment is a signifier of, was there something bad that had happened in the case? If something bad happened, they owe some money. The judge right now says, hey, we're not going to seal it. If we don't see any of that, then I start going through the details of the case. What happened? Did it get dismissed? Is it dismissed in part? Who's it against? Make sure that it all fits with the person I'm talking to. And when I can confirm that the case is dismissed, I can confirm that the person didn't have an eviction granted against them, they weren't removed from their home, they had an agreement maybe, did they complete that agreement, then I can assist them with filling out the paperwork to request that this eviction be redacted as to their name. It just says, we're going to take your name off of CCAP, so when it's searched, that record doesn't show up.
3: How do you see CCAP used in eviction processes within landlords and tenants, right? Is it usually like weaponized or utilized?
2: So from my standpoint, I am a tenant defense attorney. I only see it from the defendant's side of when they have the eviction filed, what they're trying to do to find new housing. I see it as weaponized. I know that it is a tool to search records, but that tool is used against a lot of people. When I first started doing volunteering for eviction defense, when I was in law school, we saw a lot of landlords search CCAP, use CCAP to say, was there an eviction granted against you? Not did you have one filed, not did you have an eviction record at all, but were you evicted from the home? And the answer would be, well, no, I moved out, I resolved it. The eviction record on CCAP would say dismissed, and that would stay on their record for 10 years. But it was dismissed, they'd find new housing. In the past 6 or 7 years, we've seen a shift where if the eviction has been filed, landlords will say, look, we need double security deposit. You're a risk. Whether it's granted, whether it was resolved or not. And in lately, we've seen that if you have any evictions filed, we will not rent you. It's on websites for landlords. If you search for applications, it'll say no evictions, no eviction filings. So we get a lot of people saying, look, I have these old evictions. They're on my record. They were dismissed. I've had payment plans. I've resolved them. But it's still impacting.

0: affecting my ability to find housing. That's when we look at the CCAP ceiling and redaction.
1: And how long do things stay on people's records, too?
0: So if there's a judgment that was granted, they owe some money, that can stay on the record for up to 20 years until it's either paid, waived, or discharged. If there's a dismissed eviction, so there's no judgment, no money owed, they weren't evicted, that will only stay on their CCAP record for 2 years. It used to be 10, but they did change it. We have asked for it to be shorter than 2 years, but even 2 years can pose a significant barrier to people finding housing.
1: It's also affected people looking for work.
0: There are plenty of cases where when you search on CCAP, it comes up and it says this case has not been concluded, this case has been, you know, convicted, not convicted, and it says notice to employers. If you want to look, I do have a case that I can pull up that's okay. It just says, and notice it may be a violation of state law to discriminate against a job applicant because of an arrest or conviction record. Landlords still use this. We know that for evictions. Anyone can search CCAP. You don't need a law degree. You don't need anything. You can just punch someone's name in, look at it, see a case come up, and you don't have to care what's happening with the case. But the fact that there's something on CCAP says that they were sued, they were arrested, potentially there's fines, fees, something. With all of that information, they can say, well, maybe we don't want to hire this person, even if it's 5, 10, 20 years ago, right?
1: The last question is just your general thoughts on CCAP. Not good, not bad, nuanced.
0: It is very nuanced because CCAP is a tool, and tools can be used very well. Without having to go to the courthouse, without having to find records, it makes my job very easy. I get to just sit behind a laptop, and when someone comes to me and say, hey, I'm looking for help on this, I can pull it up and get a general understanding of what's going on. But then when they have personal questions about, well, what happened at this state, this time, what does this document say? I can't review that without going to the courthouse. So there's the good, the bad. But when it comes down to someone searching CCAP, using that name, finding something, and just jumping with that, making conclusions, making assumptions, it gets very difficult, and it can be weaponized and used against people. And usually, in my experience, that is used against the poor and underprivileged. It is used against people who, through no fault of their own, have circumstances that lead to this, whether it's convictions, whether it's evictions, whether it's even money claims. And with all of that, you don't get the details of what's actually happening. You make those assumptions, you use it against that person, and now it leads to a whole load of issues for them that just continues that cycle.
2: That was legal aid attorney Gil Malis. He spoke with WUWM's Jimmy Gutierrez about CCAP. If you need some flexibility for when you listen, you can listen to Lake Effect on demand. Find it as a podcast wherever you like to listen, to download and enjoy on the go. In about 10 minutes, we'll tell you about the many caves there are to explore in Wisconsin. But first, we'll help you start planning your summer hikes with a look at some of Wisconsin's state parks. That's coming up on Lake Effect on 89.7 WUWM, Milwaukee's NPR.

0: Governor Evers and Republican leaders strike a deal on spending down the state surplus. On Wisconsin Today, hear from Governor Evers on this bipartisan plan. And animal rights groups purchase hundreds of beagles from a Wisconsin breeding facility. Get viewpoints on this conflict.
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4: 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I'm Joy Powers. From the Driftless region to the North Woods to the Door County Peninsula, the Wisconsin State Park System encompasses 50 parks. The DNR manages 1.2 million acres of recreation areas as part of this system, including state forests, trails, and campsites. With so many to explore, where do you even start? Freelance writer Allie Waters has plenty of suggestions to help you start planning. She shares them with Lake Effect's Audrey Nowakowski.
5: There are 50 Wisconsin state parks, so how many have you personally traveled to so far, and how did you get into the outdoors and all the activities that this can encompass?
6: I have always had a love for the state parks. And as a child, my family, we all used to kind of pile into our minivans and we would go to different destinations around Wisconsin. And some of the ones that I really have a fond memory for are going to like Devil's Lake State Park. And we went to the Elroy Sparta Trail. We went to the Peninsula State Park. And that was kind of my first introduction to it, was doing these family camping trips, hiking around the town, playing with my cousins. I have now been to 20 state parks, and I would love to get to them all over the course of my lifetime, but it's hard because I keep returning to so many of my favorites, but I try to squeeze in a few new ones each year.
5: Well, I totally understand going back to the favorites, and your core memories are right along the line with my family camping trips. So whether people are exploring new parks or going back to old favorites, there truly is something for everyone, including those looking for different kinds of geography. So can you explain a bit of like the variety that people have access to within our state?
6: Yeah, so I broke this up in all sorts of different ways. We have the ones that are close to home. We have a section called The Bluffs Are Calling, which is all about our rocky geological state parks that have these interesting bluffs that you can climb to the top of and get these remarkable overlooks, often of the Mississippi River. We have parks that feature waterfalls that are absolutely stunning, and we kind of get into the different kinds of waterfalls we get, the really tall, skinny ones, the short, wide ones that you can walk right up to. We have parks that are along what we call the Fresh Coast. That's Lake Michigan. So we get to see these like massive sweeping views and these picturesque beaches. But then we also have a section we call it Lakes That Are Still Pretty Great, which is all about our inland lakes. And then, of course, there's rivers, there's woodsy parks, and we also have a section all about the parks that are for the history books, the ones that feature a lot of our state heritage and where we came from before.
5: So many great things, and, you know, lots to choose from with 50, right? But I want to start with what's close to home, which you categorize as just within 1 hour's drive of Milwaukee, which is great. And let's start with Harrington Beach. And I will say I went there a ton during COVID, even if it was just for a little day walk.
6: Well, that's a great thing, is anyone who lives in the state of Wisconsin is probably pretty close to at least one state park that they can get to. More likely, they're close to a few. And so Harrington Beach is this great state park. It's on the sandy stretch of Lake Michigan, but it also has this really unique history to it. It preserves this old historic Wisconsin quarry town. So there's this big, like, crystal clear quarry lake that you can walk around, and you can peer into this 45-foot pit because the water is so clear, and get a good look at it.
5: Yeah, and lots of good camping sites as well that are kind of more in the prairie land if you want it, or you can hear the lake even too. So Harrington's a great place to start. And if people want to take a trip just a bit further up 43 North, there's Kohler-André State Park.
6: Polar Andry is fantastic. It's actually my most recent state park, the newest one that I've seen. I visited it while I was writing this package. And what's so cool about it is it's actually two parks, kind of for the price of one. The park combines Terry Andre and John Michael Kohler State Park. And the big draw to this park is that it has a cord walk, which is a lot like a boardwalk, except instead of walking over water, you're walking over sand, and you get to see these really delicate sand dunes and how beautiful they are. The last time I was there, I saw sandhill cranes, but a lot of people get really excited because they get to see deer prancing around the dunes.
5: Certainly a very picturesque park. Up next for within an hour of Milwaukee is Aztalan State Park.
6: Aztalan is, it's a super important archaeological site for the state of Wisconsin. It preserves this ancient late woodland Native American village that was around roughly between the 11th and 13th centuries. So that is just super old. In 1919, they did this massive excavation of the area and uncovered a lot of the original settlement. So when you're there, you go into the visitor center and you can get this trail guide that will show you the history of this park, and you can walk around and do your own little self-guided tour, which is very cool.
5: I mean, there's so much history in a lot of the parks that you wrote about. It's something I hadn't considered and reasons to pick a new park, but I love that. And we're going to go outside of our little hour outside of Milwaukee path here, and we're going to go over a few of what are off the beaten path. And since COVID, camping obviously has gotten very popular, even into what we typically see as the off season. But you spoke with an expert to find some lesser known features, right?
6: Yeah, so I love our off the beaten path section because what it does is it takes our three most popular state parks, Devil's Lake State Park, Peninsula State Park, and Governor Dodge State Park. Those are the parks that draw the most visitors. And we talked to an expert within the Wisconsin DNR, Sarah Vernasky, and I asked her, if you're going to these big parks and you want to kind of skirt the crowds, where should you go? And she gave us some great advice. At Peninsula State Park, she talks about the fact that they do these great theater shows within the park where you can go and catch a show. And these shows usually are about local connections. One of them is called The Fisherman's Daughter. And that one tells the story of two sisters in early Fish Creek who are dealing with what happens when the land that they live on gets turned into Peninsula State Park. And then Governor Dodge State Park, she offers up this great trail that actually leads you to a cave, and she makes a point to recommend that you should bring your flashlight so that you can see inside.
5: Yeah, a cave exploration sounds like a ton of fun and something different to do while you're hiking. And let's go to the Chain of Lakes area of Waupaca, Wisconsin, to Hartman Creek State Park next.
6: Yes, I remember the first time I went to Hartman Creek State Park. I had no idea what I was stepping into, and it has since become one of my absolute favorites. What it is it's part of the Chain of Lakes, which means these lakes, which are all spring-fed, are all interconnected. And so what you can do is you can rent a kayak, or you can bring your own, or a paddleboard, or a canoe, or whatever suits you. And you can basically do a little paddle trail through these different springs. And the real finale is if you end at Marl Lake. This lake is an unbelievably, like almost surreal, crystal clear blue lake that when you see it, you'll realize how spectacular it is. And so after you've worked up your sweat from paddling, you can jump in and take a dip, and you'll see tons of people just floating in their life preservers or swimming free and having a ton of fun taking a break from their boating.
5: I love the picture that you put there in my head. So we've been talking about a number of different state parks, but I want to give some love and a shout out to our first state park ever, and it's called Interstate Park. Can you share a bit more about the history there?
6: This was a really fun surprise to learn when I was writing about the state park feature, because the first thing that I thought to myself was, why do we have a state park system? Why is it so big? How did we get so much of this land protected? And one thing that I learned in the process is that Wisconsin was one of the very first states to even consider a setup like this. We started talking about the Wisconsin state park system really early on. In 1878, the Wisconsin legislature approved the protection of what was then called the state park, one of the first of its kind in the country. But it wasn't until 1900 that that really came to fruition. And the state park would eventually become Interstate State Park. And that also led to the founding of our Wisconsin State Park system, which is such an incredible undertaking. We have so much protected land in our state.
5: That is really amazing and something we take for granted in our own backyard. And hopefully with this guide, it's a good starting point for people to get out, whether they're regular campers or just want to find something new in a day trip. But I want to end our conversation with one of your all-time favorite state parks, which is Rock Island. So why is this one of your tried and trues?
6: Rock Island State Park is just, it's like nothing you've ever done. So you go, everyone knows about Door County. People go to Peninsula State Park. But if you drive all the way to the tip of Door County, you have to go past that really famous curved road. You'll get to a dock and you'll have to take a car ferry over to Washington Island, which is another really beautiful island. If you go there, you should stop at the Lavender Fields. But you take your car, you go to another pier and you ditch your car and you get on a person ferry and you head to Rock Island State Park. Once you get to that island, there are no cars there. It's just people. You have to walk everywhere you go. You're likely going to camp there, but it's quiet like you've never heard, because when are you anywhere where there are no cars? And it's just super beautiful and spectacular. You can hike the whole park in a day, but it still feels remarkably big. But you get to experience the whole thing very well. It's a wonderful park. I highly recommend it.
5: I'll have to add that to my list. Well, Allie, thank you so much for joining me today to talk about some of the gems in our state park system.
6: All right. Thank you for having me, Audrey. It was great talking about them.
4: Allie Waters is a freelance writer. She spoke with Lake Effect's Audrey Nowakowski in 2024. As we just talked about, Wisconsin has 50 state parks. But did you know Wisconsin has more than 400 caves, each with their own unique features and formations? Kevin Revolinsky explored a few of the state's many caves when he wrote about them for Milwaukee Magazine. He joins me to share a few of his favorite caves. Now, I don't think of Wisconsin as having a lot of caves, but of course we have many of them. But for people who may not end up in caves all that often, what are your top tips for visiting one?
7: You have to dress for a cold temperature, first off. It's usually somewhere in the 50s underground. It doesn't matter the season. It's going to be in the 50s, so that's kind of neat. But in the middle of the summer, you're going to want to have pants and a jacket. And a lot of them are wet. They drip on you, so you might want to take that into consideration. Most of the ones that people visit are commercial caves, so they've got stairs and railings for some of the trickier parts, so you're not crawling around like, I guess a true spelunking adventure. But you probably don't want to wear clothes that might get dirty, because you can brush up against things. But there's also the matter of the white nose syndrome for the bats. So some of the caves may have warnings about, after you've been in the cave, you should make sure that your clothes and boots are completely clean so that you don't spread it and you don't bring it to the next cave. That's kind of an unusual tip now in recent years, since that disease has kind of devastated the bat population.
4: Sure. So let's get into this list of caves. We have the first one on here, one probably most people know about, Cave of the Mounds. What makes this so popular?
7: Its accessibility is, it's very beautiful. It's easy to get to off the highway near Blue Mounds. It's a national landmark, as a matter of fact, and it's about 750 feet in. And like I said, you don't have to crawl around in these kind of caves. So it's nice to be able to take kids in there without worrying about somebody falling down a hole or something. Some of the colors there are unusual, and that's the effect of special bacteria that leave stains on the rock. So that's, I think the attractiveness of that particular cave.
4: Now, the second cave I've actually heard of as well. I will say in my mind's eye, this is like a cave made of glass, but I know that that's not accurate. It is called Crystal Cave, and it is, in fact, the longest cave in the state.
7: Yeah, they claim that at about 1 mile. It's deeper than underground than Cave of the Mounds, maybe almost double. And it has crystals in there, that like quartz kind of crystals, sugar-like kind of formations that are on the wall, and that's where it got its name. It's also a destination in itself because it has a lot of activities above ground. You know, the caves want to keep people coming back and entertain the kids, so they have things like mini golf there and some trails and such.
4: Now, the next one we're going to look at, it's in, I believe, the Driftless region of Wisconsin. If you haven't been there, you should really check it out. It is oddly very un-Wisconsin-like for a part of Wisconsin. That's an odd thing to say, but it is also home to Eagle Cave.
7: Yeah, and to be clear, I think all three of the ones that I'm thinking of here that we named are in the Driftless area. Those are places that didn't get, you know, run over by glaciers. Part of the reason these things still exist, I suppose. But yeah, Eagle Cave has translucent rocks. So it's called onyx. I always thought that that was something that was just typically black. I don't know where I got that. I guess there is a black onyx, but the minerals allow the light to get through, and it looks a little bit like agates. It's another old cave, show cave or commercial cave. It's been around for a long time. This is unusual in that a lot of kids have camped in it. So you get groups like Boy Scout groups or school groups, Girl Scouts, that go there and camp for the night underground, which, you know, some might find that an awesome adventure. Others might think, ew, cold and damp. But I think as a kid, it's got to be a real treat.
4: For sure. Now, I believe the next couple of caves that we're going to look at, they're actually, I think, both chains of caves and in a slightly different part of the state. We'll start with Maribel Caves. It's a chain of caves that you can explore. As someone with limited cave experience, it's hard for me to conceptualize what that looks like. Can you explain kind of how a chain of caves work?
7: Sure. They form typically from water dissolving minerals, and it depends on the layout of those minerals, how those caves would be shaped and the amount of water that flows through them. So essentially, you've got multiple entries in the case of Maribel. And this is kind of I like to think of it as a public cave in process. It's not entirely open to the public. You can't just walk up and go into all of it. You can in some places. Other parts of the system have gates over them, so you need to go to the county park website and schedule an appointment where volunteers will guide you into these caves. But this is going to be something where you're probably going to get dirty and you might do a little crawling around. I've seen that they take volunteers on certain days to go in and clear some of the rubble out, because parts of the caves were actually filled with glacial till after the ice age. So they're removing that rock to see just how big these caves are. So that, I think, kind of exciting. You know, very different from, you know, just walking up and paying a few dollars and going down in a cave with steps.
4: Sure. Now, when you say glacial till, what does that mean?
7: Ah, that's the rubble and sand and deposits left behind by the last retreat of the glaciers. I never liked the word retreat. It sounded like it literally moved backwards, but it was melting. And all that what runoff was leaving sediments here and there throughout the state, which is called drift. And that's why we say Driftless area. That's the area that didn't have any of those melting glaciers.
4: Now, the Maribel Caves are in a different part than the Driftless region. Is that right?
7: Yeah, it's over by Manitowoc, so not far off of Lake Michigan there. So,
4: hence the glacial till.
7: Yeah, exactly. It's also part of the Niagara Escarpment, and that's kind of an unusual geological formation that stretches from Wisconsin all the way to Niagara Falls, thus the name Niagara. And what it is some very hard rock like dolomite that was underlaid with a softer rock. And so what happens with this large expanse of rock is the underside of it erodes at the edges and undercuts that hard rock, which then kind of cracks off and erodes that way. So you get these cliff edges. A lot of Door County is like that. You can see like ledge view in some places up and around Green Bay area where you can actually see it off the highway. You see a ridge that's stretching along as you're driving.
4: So the final cave that we'll look at is, again, in another part of the state. It's in Door County, and it's called Cave Point.
7: Right. And as I just said with the escarpment, this is another example of that type of rock. This county park is actually nestled into Whitefish Dunes State Park. When you go there, you can see that the lake has carved out, eroded underneath that harder rock. And so you've got all these caves alongside the water that the waves can roll into and kind of make a little thundering sound or throw up jets of water through little cracks in the rock. You know, very similar. It's different rock, I think, than the Apostle Islands. That's more sandstone, but similar in terms of the formation of it. But yeah, this is just right out. You just pull right up to it, and there's a parking area, and you can walk to the edge and look down over those caves. Paddlers will go on excursions along the shoreline and kind of duck into those as well. They're not very deep, as I said, with all the caves not necessarily being, you know, 100, 200, 900 feet underground. These get daylight, especially when the sun rises. They're facing east, so kind of a neat area. Lights up the water, and you can look down, and it's the crystal green water and the waves rolling into those caves. It's quite extraordinary.
4: So unlike some of the other caves, this is something that you're not exactly climbing into, maybe paddling into.
7: That is correct. I have seen people jump off the cliffs into the water. I don't know if that's encouraged or allowed, but the water is deep enough where it's carved out that cave. So I guess people do swim into there.
4: All right. Well, Kevin, thank you so much for joining us here on Lake Effect and sharing all of these fun caves to explore. Hopefully some of our listeners will head out and check out some parts of the state they may not have seen before.
7: Yeah, that's great. Thanks for having me on.
4: Kevin Revelinsky is a local writer. He wrote about Wisconsin's caves for Milwaukee Magazine in 2024, which is when we spoke. Still to come, we'll talk with a sports card shop owner who recently retired after 35 years in business in Milwaukee. That's next on Lake Effect on 89.7 WUWM, Milwaukee's NPR.

0: I'm Jeremy Hobson. The war in Iran will have many effects, seen and unseen. One of them will be a challenge the U.S. military has long faced, the lasting toll of war on those who serve. Mental health and suicide remain urgent concerns for service members and veterans. So what can be done to better support members of our military during and after battle? A special edition of The Middle from Kenosha, Wisconsin, next time.
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3: 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I'm Joy Powers. After 35 years, the sports card shop Name That Card has closed its doors. Rick DeMore started it so local collectors could have a place to sell, browse, or consign sports cards. He retired at the beginning of the year. Lake Effect's Excret Nunez visited the store in 2024 and spoke to DeMore about his passion for sports and collecting cards.
4: What inspired you or encouraged you to open up a sports card shop?
5: Actually, I've been collecting cards since the 50s. I'm very old, okay? And I was one of the lucky guys whose parents never threw them away. So I had them all my life. I've loved it all my life. There was a gap there after you go to, you know, you're in high school. That's not cool anymore, you know. But I would still buy one pack to see what they looked like that year. And then high school, you finish. And then, you know, you go to college and went in the military. And then I got married, okay. And all these years, maybe a good span till about 75, okay, when I settled back down and saw them probably one day in the basement and said, whoa, this is, I love this stuff. I got to see what they look like now. Well, that was it. I bought one pack before I knew it, I bought a case. You know, before I knew it, every year I was buying cases, and I was hooked. And there were card shows and there were card stores in those days, but very limited, very limited. So it was like a real neat reawakening for me, okay? I just went nuts with it. And when I did leave the corporate world, I had to figure out what I was going to do, like I said, when I grew up. And I kind of wanted to have my own thing. So I looked around, and then this jumped out. It was the early 90s, and stores were booming, okay? And I did a lot of homework. I was a real anal guy, so I took the telephone book and plotted every sports card shop in Milwaukee at the time, okay? There were 47 of them. Went to visit about 90% of them. I talked with all of them. I said, how'd you do this? And I'm so-and-so, I'm coming into the thing. Oh, good, you know. And it was a real tight group in those days. And the one question that I asked that they all answered almost the same. So you do make profit. Yeah, I use that to pay your bills and stuff. No, I buy the old stuff with that. And I thought to myself, wow, I've got the old stuff. Maybe this is good. And it worked out well for a lot of years. Now, there's been a lot of ups and downs in 30 years. I was probably ready to quit 4 or 5 times, okay? But always something. I've always been very fortunate. Something has come up and kept me going. So the other thing that I did, I put a wall of honor up there, okay, to let the people know. Well, it was 1993 I started it, and it ran for about a good 10, 15 years. I had a Polaroid one shot, okay, and you could just take them, boom, get the picture right away. It was awesome, right? Well, anytime anyone got a good card, and a good card in a box of packs is a card that has either an autograph on it or a piece of the guy's jersey, the person's jersey, right? And those were scarce in those days, okay? So if you got one of those, whoa, it was really cool, I'd take your picture, put it up on the wall. So it was two birds with one stone. Number one, let's go to Mr. Rick's and we'll check out the wall here. My picture's up there. That's one thing. The other thing is, you know, you could get the good stuff here. So it was a godsend. It was just another, you know, I use that not too loosely because I'm very proud of it and happy for it and very grateful for it.
6: Do you have any cards that mean a lot to you? Maybe it's not like the most expensive or anything like that, but do you have any cards that mean a lot to you?
5: Yeah, over the years, you know, I've collected a ton of cards. My favorite, though, is one of my favorite ball players. I got to meet him when I was in 8th grade. His name is Eddie Matthews. He was the third baseman for the Milwaukee Braves. Well, I grew up, like the kids today are going with the Brewers and seeing the Brewers, I grew up with the Milwaukee Braves, okay? They started here in 53. My best friend was the visiting clubhouse bat boy for the Braves. So he and I are sitting at the corner one day, and all of a sudden I hear beep, beep. I turn around, here's a red Chevy convertible, tops down, and it's Eddie Matthews. Whoa, are you kidding? I start to make out for the road, and I almost get hit by a car. I jump back. He pulls over, screeches, this guy pulls over and comes out, and he's just giving me holy blazes, okay? And I'm thinking, this is the greatest day of my life. Are you kidding me? I'm getting dissed by Eddie Matthews, okay? Over the years, I was able to meet him then through my friend, and I just did all my homework about him. I have his rookie card, and I keep it in a safe, okay? Wow. It's from 1952. That's the same year Mickey Mantle's rookie card came out, which just sold recently for $12.6 million. Eddie's isn't that expensive, okay? But Eddie's, it's an expensive card, and I just keep it off site.
4: How large of a collection would you say you have in numbers, and how far back in time does your collection go?
5: Those are really good questions. It's millions of cards, okay? And it goes back to the early 50s. However, the pandemic was my best and worst time, okay? It was my best year in 30 years, the main pandemic year, okay? Because people didn't have access to stuff and they were wanting to spend their money and buy cards. I pretty much sold 90% of my favorite cards that I was never going to sell just to stay alive. And then you got to take care of them, okay? Because any little ding, any crease, this expensive card just goes right down the sewer. It takes away a lot of the value. The ones that are really, really old, excuse, they're grandfathered in. I mean, you get an old 1935 card of Babe Ruth, it's not going to be $20,000, but it'll still be a lot of money.
4: So my last question is, why should someone consider getting into collecting or trading cards?
5: You know, it's a personal thing. Like any other hobby or collectible type of thing, there's people that collect matches. There's people that collect coins. There's, you know, why would they get into those? You know, I can't tell you why, but I'd say some of the reasons why people do it are because they love the sports. Yeah, there's an investment aspect going on right now. I mean, there's nothing, this is like a lottery. When you buy a pack of cards, you can get a card that's, it's crazy. You can get a card that's worth $20, $50, $1,000. So it's like a lottery. It really is. And that's why collecting cards to this day, open up a pack. Not many things greater in this business, I'll tell you that. I've had very good fortune with that kind of stuff where I've been able to pull those open. And so if people hear, that's what that wall up there is all about. They found a good card, and at the time, that was a big deal, okay? But the greatest thing for me right now is to see the young people and the way their eyes get so big. And other kids that come in, you know, of course, the thing getting free cards is one thing, but finding a card they want or they need or they got to have and all this, it's just great. It's like growing up when I was a kid. That's what we looked for, you know. My gosh, I got my guy. I got my favorite guy, you know, and this and that. So, yeah, it's exciting as heck. I wish I still had a Polaroid one shot. I really would. This whole building would be, you know, covered with shots. You know, I enjoy the heck out of it. But I cater to the kids right now. And that's my main thing. And, yeah, I'm not, you know, going to rent or go on a cruise ship next week. But I have fun with what I do.
4: Well, Rick, thank you so much for taking the time to speak with me today and sharing so many stories with me.
5: You're more than welcome.
3: That was Rick DeMore. 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He spoke with Lake Effect's Expert Nunez in 2024. And that wraps up today's show. Thank you so much for being here with us. I'm Joy Powers. 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Experts are warning about the prevalence of ticks this season and the risk of Lyme disease. We'll tell you what you need to know tomorrow on Lake Effect. 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

0: how has a Chinese tech company stayed in business even after the United States cut off its supply of the best chips? We follow up on the next morning edition from NPR News.
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3: Governor Evers and Republican leaders strike a deal on spending down the state budget surplus. Hear from the governor on this bipartisan plan. It's Wisconsin Today. I'm Kate Archer-Kent. Also today, animal rights groups purchase hundreds of beagles from a breeding facility in Blue Mounds. An update on where the dogs are headed and views on animal testing.
4: Without them, we would not be able to advance science and medicine.
5: We will earnestly seek to acquire the remaining dogs, but it's ultimately up to Ridgeland Farms.
3: And a children's museum exhibit helps kids build friendships and social skills. Meet a Wisconsin psychologist who turns research into practical lessons for kids.
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3: It's all coming up on Wisconsin Today, starting with the news from NPR.
7: Live from NPR News in Washington, I'm Ryland Barton. President Trump rejected Iran's latest proposal to end the war earlier this week. He called it unacceptable and said the ceasefire was on life support. But the White House and Tehran did not disclose details of what was in the proposal. NPR's Aya Batraoui has more on what Iran was asking for.
8: So there are new demands that didn't exist before this war, and those include, for example, an end to Israel's war on the Iran-backed Hezbollah in Lebanon, where Israel controls a huge part of the south of Lebanon, and where people are being killed daily in Lebanon. And also, some of these demands now include war reparations, a total lifting of a U.S. naval blockade out at sea that's keeping Iran from freely being able to export its oil.
7: NPR's Aya Batraoui reporting. Southern legislatures are continuing their redistricting efforts. President Trump is urging Republican-led states to draw new congressional districts to boost the party's chances of keeping control of Congress this year. Brooke Thorington of member station WRKF reports that Louisiana lawmakers are moving forward with a new map after a meeting that ended shortly before dawn today.
9: After heated debate and opposition from members of the public, a state Senate committee advanced a redistricting plan that could help Republicans flip a House seat now represented by a Democrat. Under the plan, the state would have five Republican-leaning districts and one Democratic one. Democratic State Senator Royce DuPlessis opposed it.
10: Hundreds of people showed up to support the diversity and true democracy of this state, and they were ignored.
9: The bill's author said he wanted to give Republicans an advantage in the midterms. Governor Jeff Landry suspended House primaries after the Supreme Court weakened the Voting Rights Act. The plan goes before the full Senate on Thursday and the House next. For NPR News, I'm Brooke Thorington in Baton Rouge, Louisiana.
7: Public attitudes about psychedelics are shifting. More Americans say they support medical use of the substances. As NPR's Will Stone reports, the new findings also point to ongoing concerns about among likely voters about its safety.
11: It's clear the outpouring of interest in psychedelics has increased visibility. Most voters had heard about psychedelics in the news, on social media, or from conversations with friends. Close to two-thirds want to make it easier for scientists to study the substances, and nearly half said therapeutic use should be legal. But under a third of respondents said they would like to see criminal penalties removed, and about one in four still has very negative views of people who use psychedelics. Across the survey, conservative voters were less receptive to reforms. The University of California Berkeley survey was conducted last year before President Trump's executive order aimed at expanding research and access to the drugs for medical purposes. Will Stone, NPR News.
7: The price of food eaten at home rose 2.9% last month compared to a year earlier. High gas prices, tariffs, and extreme weather were to blame. That's the highest year-over-year inflation for the category since August 2023. This is NPR News. The U.S. military says the remains of the second Army soldier who went missing during military exercises in Morocco have been recovered. Specialist Mariah Simone Collington was 19 years old. She's the second soldier who fell off a cliff during a recreational hike in Morocco. The remains of Lieutenant Kendrick Lamont Key Jr. were recovered earlier this week. Meta is introducing an incognito mode for WhatsApp to allow private conversations with its AI chatbot. The feature aims to address privacy concerns about sharing sensitive information. Meta says messages in this mode will be processed securely, won't be saved by default, and will disappear upon exiting. Every World Cup brings a different soccer ball design. Sometimes people love it, other times not so much. As Freddie Menades reports from member station KNKX.
12: Adidas has designed a new soccer ball for each World Cup since 1970, starting with a traditional black and white checkered ball. Mike Waitola is the executive editor at the online publication Soccer America, and he has a theory about why this is done.
13: I think they basically want to ramp up the conversation about the ball because they're trying to sell it.
12: Former U.S. men's soccer reserve keeper Marcus Hahnemann thinks Adidas is trying to make the game better.
14: I don't know if they do, but that's their idea, right? And, you know, they're trying to keep advancing the game.
12: Adidas says the ball is designed to reflect each tournament it's used in. This year's ball features symbols for each of the three host countries, a blue star for the U.S., a red maple leaf for Canada, and a green eagle for Mexico. For NPR News, I'm Freddie Monades.
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16: It's Wisconsin Today. I'm Rob Ferret.
17: And I'm Kate Archer-Kent. The state legislature will likely vote today on a bipartisan deal to spend down most of the state's multi-billion dollar budget surplus.
16: The roughly $1.8 billion spending plan puts about $610 million toward K-12 school funding, aimed at lowering property taxes and increasing special education reimbursement.
17: The bill includes more than $850 million in direct payments to income tax filers. It also eliminates state income tax on tips and some overtime pay.
16: The Joint Finance Committee moved the bill forward yesterday with all Republicans in favor. It could be on the governor's desk by next week, but it has drawn criticism from lawmakers on both sides of the aisle.
17: I spoke this morning with Democratic Governor Tony Evers. You have put education spending front and center. Going into this deal, what was your number one priority, your non-negotiable issue?
18: I would say it was around, you know, we did several things, but certainly around our schools and in particular finding ways to get more special education money that really was kind of fell off the truck last time around. So primarily around special education money, and that's where we ended up, and that's what we ended up with.
17: What did you have to give up in this deal to achieve that?
18: Well, certainly the other side wanted to take some take some of the surplus and return it to people because they believe, and there's some accuracy to this, that the people of Wisconsin are struggling with all sorts of bills and other financial reasons because of the what's going on in Washington D.C. And so that was the entirety of the conversation. Really, it was long term, but back and forth. But it's those two areas.
17: This was months and months of back and forth. And you know, thinking back to yesterday, to the press conference, Representative Mark Bourne saying this is a big, beautiful bipartisan agreement. Over 80% of this bill is sending money back to taxpayers. Do you feel like you had to give up too much in this? Was this compromise more for Democrats than Republicans?
18: No, it was good for everybody. Well, frankly, it was good for schools. And that's what I think it's critically important. Since I've been governor, we've been working really hard to get the adequate resources for our schools. And this was a big help. I've been around schools for the last, gazillion years, but in particular, the last two or three days. And people are excited. I mean, this is an expectation that superintendents had. Every superintendent that I talked to, every principal, every special education teacher, it's just like, we have to get this done. This is really important. Is this the end all, the be all? No. And frankly, on the Republican side, is this the end all, be all? Also, the answer is no. So I think it was a good compromise, but I can tell you from my vantage point, the people in the schools that do the work, frankly, not the legislators, the people that do the work for kids, think this is a really good idea.
17: All three of you leading the charge here, Assembly Speaker Robin Voss, Senate Majority Leader Devin Lemahieu, and you will be leaving your positions at the end of your terms. Do you feel that contributed to you being able to reach a compromise ultimately?
18: Not from my vantage point. I mean, this isn't about a swan song for me, and I certainly didn't sound like it for the other two also. It's just that we had work that was not done in the last budget, and this is an opportunity for us. The fact that all three of us are leaving the stage in a while, from my vantage point, is not an issue.
17: You have received pushback here in recent days since you announced this on Monday. Some Democrats are criticizing it, saying they won't vote for it. We've heard from Democratic candidates for governor, Senator Kelda Royce. We've heard from Representative Francesca Hong, as well as Senate Minority Leader Dianne Hesselbein, who called the deal expensive. What would you say to sway their vote?
18: If they believe this is expensive, then they're dreaming. This is not expensive. This is just a move forward. This is not an expensive effort. And, you know, as I said before, none of those three, I don't believe, or four, I don't know how many you mentioned, talk to any school people that I talk to. And, you know, it's interesting to me that we think that putting our schools into a precarious situation, like without this money, and that's a good thing for kids. I if I was running for office, and I'm not, that would be the last thing I'd want to, you know, give that message that, oh, jeepers, this isn't good. This is too much. This is too much. We've been complaining for months or for years that we haven't had enough money for our schools. So, you know, they're not going to change their mind. Obviously, they've got things to do and other things that are more important. But if they think running against money for schools is a really cool idea, I'd say that's a really stupid idea.
17: But is it kicking the can down the road, in the words of Representative Deb Andraka yesterday in Joint Finance, on education funding?
18: Why would that happen? We're giving money to schools. Is it the end all, the be all? Hell no. But it's a step in the right direction. It's going to keep many of our schools afloat for the time being. Yes, it would be wonderful to solve all these problems in one day. But this is a huge help to our schools, and for people to think, well, it's not enough or it's too much, it's enough to get us by. And I think that's important. And it's a step forward. I mean, when superintendents tell me that they were going to run in the red this next year, and this will keep them from doing that, we need to do this.
17: We're talking with Democratic Governor Tony Evers about a $1.8 billion bipartisan deal to use some of the state's large budget surplus. Governor, are you putting new leaders in a bind by spending down the state's surplus now, especially with an uncertain economy?
18: Well, you know, no. The answer is no. They're leaders for a reason. They have to be able to figure this out. And we We also know that we're tracking in the right direction as far as what the Department of Revenue has told us. We're getting more money in than we anticipated. So the idea that somehow this is going to empty the piggy bank, this is ridiculous. This is a small amount of money that we're setting aside for schools, period.
17: Earlier on in the negotiations, Republicans had insisted that any deal include the elimination of your 400-year veto from 2023 that authorized school districts to raise property taxes to bolster their budgets. And this deal before lawmakers would not get rid of that partial veto. How were you able to keep that intact during negotiations?
18: Well, apparently they didn't want it to happen. And so they left it go.
17: Looking at the income tax rebates, delivering $300 to individuals and up to $600 to couples filing jointly on their taxes, you know, given inflation is now at its highest rate in nearly 3 years, do you think the size of these rebate checks will make a difference?
18: Well, for me, and I think it will make a difference. Do I think it's, again, the solution to all problems? No. I mean, certainly the federal government isn't doing anything to minimize that. And so almost every day, the federal government's doing something that's costing people more money. So do I think it's enough? No, but I think it's a reasonable approach. And it's something that I agree to. But the main thing here is, for me, is making sure that our schools get the resources they need.
17: How much of a difference will the $610 million make for schools in Wisconsin?
18: Huge. When I hear superintendents telling, and principals and special education leaders, it is a huge issue. Now, is it going to solve the problems? No. When I talked to the School Board Association last spring, I think it was last spring. Yes, it was last spring. Or early after last budget, I promised to them that we would get the money for special education, and I have delivered what they wanted. They gave me a standing ovation, so I think they thought it was a pretty good idea. And I'm hopeful that the Democrats and the legislature will understand that.
17: The November midterms, they're right around the corner. Does it concern you at all that you've given Republicans something to run on? Or your office said Senate Republicans pushed for these direct payments to taxpayers. And on the campaign trail, can they now say to constituents, vote Republicans, we got the job done?
18: Or the Democrats could say, vote Democrat, we've helped our schools. It's a wash. But if we don't get this done, it's going to make things much more difficult for our Democrats, in my humble opinion, to say, yeah, we could have helped figure this out, but we're going to wait a year and a half and then maybe we can help you. My job has always been to make sure that our schools get the resources they need. And this is a step in the right direction. And frankly, if they're going to vote against it, I think it's going to make it more difficult for them to be reelected.
17: In our final moments together, you know, when these negotiations started, they were described as a way to address rising property taxes. Why did this deal end up focusing more on income tax cuts than on property tax relief?
18: Well, there's a whole bunch of money in there for property tax relief also. Some of the money that goes to schools and to the tech colleges. So we're doing all three of those. So I think we're meeting that expectation.
17: Governor Evers, thank you so much for joining us.
18: You bet. Have a great day.
17: You too. And that was Democratic Governor Tony Evers. We spoke this morning about a bipartisan deal he reached with Republican leaders on Monday to spend down most of the state's budget surplus. The plan seeks to

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6: On the next Fresh Air, as President Trump heads to Beijing for his summit with Xi Jinping, we speak with China expert and former national security official Rush Doshi. He says events of the last year show that China now faces the U.S. as a true peer as they square off over trade and tariffs, the Iran conflict, and the future of Taiwan. Join us.
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9: And I'm Michelle Martin. Good morning. Frida Kahlo and Diego Rivera's evocative paintings and turbulent relationship inspired books, movies, plays, and now an opera. It opens at New York's Metropolitan Opera tonight. Reporter Jeff London caught up with the opera's creators at a companion exhibit at the Museum of Modern Art.
10: Congratulations, amazing to see your name.
11: Hi, it's so good to see you.
12: It's the morning after composer Gabriella Lena Frank won the Pulitzer Prize, which puts her in a pretty exclusive club with her librettist, Nilo Cruz. We meet between rehearsals for their opera, El Último Sueño de Frida y Diego. The English translation of the opera's title, Frida and Diego, The Last Dream, lends its name to MoMA's new show, which runs through September. Curator Beverly Adams leads the tour.
10: In the 1930s, he was the one. He was the man. He was the second person to have a retrospective at MoMA.
12: But more than seven decades after her death, it's Kahlo who's evolved into...

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1: It immediately inspired me. 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How about if Frida is dead, but Diego is dying and he wants her to come back for the Day of the Dead? And immediately, we both looked at each other. We were...
3: That's it. 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
1: 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Hosting a staged reading of Lock of the Irish, an original play about a young Irish immigrant's long-distance romance. An evening of storytelling, June 6th, in a setting designed for gathering. 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
2: Live from NPR News in Washington, I'm Dave Mattingly. China's President Xi Jinping raised the issue of Taiwan in today's bilateral meeting with President Trump in Beijing. That's according to China's foreign ministry. It says Xi warned Trump the U.S. and China risk clashes if Taiwan is not handled well. The White House readout of the two-hour meeting does not mention Taiwan. It does say Trump and Xi agreed on the need to get the Strait of Hormuz open to commercial ship traffic. NPR's Jennifer Pack says Trump and Xi are about to sit down for a state banquet.
3: President Xi says he wants to work with President Trump to steer China-U.S. relations towards a landmark year. To show the importance of Trump's visit, the state banquet is being held at the Grand Great Hall of the People, where the two leaders started the day. According to Chinese state media, the hall can seat at least 5,000 guests. There are no details yet on what is on the menu, but the dishes typically showcase Chinese cooking styles from across the country. During Trump's last visit, he was served kung pao chicken and tongue-numbing grouper fish in hot chili oil from Sichuan province. Jennifer Pak, NPR News, Beijing.
2: President Trump has said he wants to focus on trade. Ukraine's President Volodymyr Zelensky says a massive Russian missile and drone attack on his country has left several people dead and dozens wounded. He says an apartment block in Kyiv was leveled. This is NPR News. The Senate has confirmed Kevin Warsh to be the next chair of the Federal Reserve. The vote was 54 to 45, mostly along party lines. Warsh will replace Jerome Powell, whose term as Fed chair ends tomorrow. President Trump is hoping Warsh will lead Fed policymakers to lower interest rates despite higher consumer and wholesale prices. Georgia Governor Brian Kemp is calling lawmakers into special session to redraw that state's congressional map. Kemp is the latest Republican governor to make the move following a recent ruling from the U.S. Supreme Court that weakened the Voting Rights Act. Raul Bally, with member station WABE in Atlanta, says the governor wants the new map in place for elections in 2028.
4: Kemp has faced backlash from fellow Republicans for not stopping early voting that was already underway for the May 19th party primaries to redraw the lines for this year's elections. Georgia Democrats face the likelihood that redistricting will cost them congressional and state legislative seats. An NPR analysis done before the Supreme Court's ruling found a decision affecting the Voting Rights Act could put all five Democratic congressional seats in Georgia at risk. Georgia's congressional map has 9 Republican-leaning seats and 5 Democratic-leaning seats. For NPR News, I'm Raul Bally in Atlanta.
2: Dow futures are up 272 points. I'm Dave Mattingly in Washington.
1: In Milwaukee, I'm Rachel Owens with 89.7 WUWM. The time now is 5:33. Law firms targeted by President Trump's executive orders present their arguments before a federal appeals court today. We'll have the latest on that story coming up next. It will be sunny and brisk today, still chilly to start, with some light frost on the windshields, feeling like 35 now in Milwaukee. Then we'll have light winds today out of the northwest, up to 10 miles an hour, highs in the mid-50s. Partly cloudy overnight with a slight chance of showers, lows in the mid-40s. The Brewers beat the Padres 3-1 yesterday. The final game in their series will be at AmFam Field this afternoon. First pitch at 12:40. It's now 5:34.
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6: It's Morning Edition from NPR News. I'm Steve Inskeep in Beijing.
7: And I'm Michelle Martin in Washington, D.C. Good morning. President Trump's campaign to punish big law firms will get a hearing before an appeals court today.
6: The White House is trying to yank security clearances and ban attorneys from federal buildings because the firms hired people or represented clients the president does not like.
7: NPR's Carrie Johnson has been following this legal drama, and she's here now to tell us more about it. Good morning, Carrie.
8: Good morning, Michelle.
7: First, would you describe these White House orders and then explain what the president was trying to do?
8: Yeah, President Trump's orders targeted several major law firms. He went about that several ways, using security clearances and access to government buildings, and he tried to prevent the firms from winning federal contracts with the government, too. These law firms had once employed people who investigated Donald Trump, like attorneys in the Russia probe, or they had represented causes or clients like the Democratic National Committee. Here's what the president had to say when he signed one of those orders last year.
9: This is an absolute honor to sign. What they've done is just terrible. It's a weaponization. You could say weaponization against a political opponent, and it should never be allowed to happen again.
8: Now, four of those law firms fought back in court, Wilmer Hale, Jenner and Block, Perkins Coie, and Sussman Godfrey, and they all won before judges who were appointed by Democratic and Republican presidents. But this administration says courts cannot tell the president how to handle national security clearances, and they cannot interfere with directives about building access or government contracts. Today, the U.S. Court of Appeals for the D.C. Circuit is going to hear the case.
7: How are the law firms preparing to make their case?
8: The firms are looking to Supreme Court precedent that says our justice system depends on an informed and independent bar. They're going to argue these orders violate the First Amendment and pose a severe threat to the legal profession and the rule of law. And they say in court papers, the adversarial system depends on courts hearing views from both sides. Lawyers need to be able to represent unpopular causes. They also say it's not just these law firms, their clients have a right to a lawyer of their choice under the Sixth Amendment. Now, many nonprofit legal groups have filed friend of the court briefs to support the law firms, but people who tried to organize opposition to the Trump order say there's really been a lack of courage by other law firms and partners. Philip LaGuevara served as a prosecutor in the Watergate scandal.
10: We encountered very widespread and very frustrating reluctance on the part of partners in major law firms to sign on to anything because they were concerned or their firm management was concerned about anything that involved getting crosswise with the president.
8: LaGuevara told me firms and partners were hiding in the weeds last year when Trump signed those orders, and it's still true since he couldn't get some big-name lawyers and firms to sign briefs this year either.
7: What do you expect will happen in court today?
8: It's really odd that we are here. Only a couple of months ago, the Justice Department filed papers to withdraw this appeal and just take the loss. But DOJ quickly reversed course in a sign that President Trump wants to have this fight. Arguing for the Justice Department will be Abhishek Kambli. He's argued some of the administration's toughest cases over the past year. This will be one of his final moves in the government because he's leaving the DOJ soon. And arguing for the law firms will be former U.S. Solicitor General Paul Clement. He's a conservative who's been taking on tough assignments against the administration in Donald Trump's second term.
7: That is NPR's Carrie Johnson. Carrie, thank you.
8: Thanks for having me.
6: Here in Beijing, we're following President Trump's visit to China, and we're also exploring some of the Chinese economy. Chinese exports are at the heart of the U.S.-China relationship and lately their rivalry. And in the big exporting city of Shenzhen, we found a hidden factor in China's rise. It's a city of technology where millions of iPhones are made. It shows off its tech talent in a waterfront area called Talent Park. There's the buzz of a drone overhead, where people can order lunch on their phones and a drone delivers it. The drone lands on a sort of vending machine. It drops your order in and you take it out. Yang Zhongcheng opened a package for his son.
11: I order McDonald's together with my kid. It's pretty convenient. It's my first time.
6: Shenzhen owes much of its success to tech, but also to something else. Oh, and we've just turned down an extremely narrow alley. Well, street. This is a street. This is one of the city's urban villages where some streets are too narrow for a car. Instead, electric motorbikes race silently at you, leaving you little room to step aside. This is like a video game where you try not to get run over by a motorbike. Look up, when you safely can, and you see improvised buildings, tangles of electric wires, and a sliver of sky. We walked into one building and up the stairs to talk with Liu He, who works at a cultural center called Handshake 302. These are handshake buildings. What is a handshake building?
12: You see that building? We can handshake each other.
6: Oh, wait a minute. You just pointed out the window. There's another building 2 feet away.
12: Yeah. We can handshake to another building, but we would never do that.
6: An urban village called Ganxia has plenty of life. Kids play basketball in one of the few open areas, but people live in tiny spaces, such as four adults sharing a one-bedroom apartment. Here's how these neighborhoods were part of Shenzhen's economic rise. In 1980, there was no city here at all, just rural villages. Then the government made a special economic zone. Fields became factories. Villages became crammed residential areas for workers. Don Wong is a Chinese economist with the Eurasia Group.
13: The government could not have built housing fast enough. So they have actually capped a lot of those villages to let them build those low-quality housing on really cheap rural land.
6: Cheap housing sheltered cheap labor that could sell affordable goods to the world. We've gone just one block from the urban village and suddenly we're amid these upscale shops and the brand name on this clothing store is Younger. In more recent years, a wealthier China has redeveloped some urban villages. Wages and living standards soared, but something else soared too, real estate prices. It was a bubble. In front of a restaurant, we met Li Chen, who's worked almost 10 years for an insurance company. She considers Shenzhen a special place to live, and she pays for that privilege. I read an article that says that in Shenzhen, many people have to spend half their income on their mortgage for their home. You say yes, that's right.
14: About half.
6: Half your income goes for the mortgage. Her parents help her to make ends meet. Lately, the government has tried to deflate the real estate bubble, but economist Don Wong says residents still pay a lot.
13: That's pretty much mean they cannot have too much in hand for consumption. And that's part of the reason why consumer market has been so weak in the past 4 or 5 years.
6: The real estate that once powered Shenzhen's economy now restrains it somewhat, though the city is still exporting to the world. This is NPR News.
1: 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I'm Rachel Owens. Good morning. Tick season is already in full swing, and health experts are warning about tick-borne illnesses. We'll share an update on tick bite cases so far in the state and tell you what you need to know to protect yourself during this tick season. That story up next on Morning Edition.
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6: Good morning, I'm Steve Inskeep. We're in China for President Trump's delayed visit. After Trump rescheduled, the Chinese appeared reluctant to get burned again. China did not acknowledge the summit was even happening until Monday. As recently as yesterday, there was no outward sign of welcome. But then, just before Trump arrived, flags went up on the road in from the airport and at Tiananmen Square. Chinese and American flags are in pairs, side by side. It's Morning Edition.
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1: 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I'm Rachel Owens. Good morning. Emergency room visits for tick bites are higher than usual across the country, including here in Wisconsin. Health officials say warmer spring weather is prompting ticks to show up earlier than in previous years. And that means that people are more likely to run into ticks as they head outdoors. Zia Lee is a public health entomologist with the State Department of Health Services. He spoke with Lake Effect's Excret Nunez to talk about this tick season.
14: We are seeing an increased number of visits compared to previous years. What we're seeing this year, we're seeing about 66 visits or so around this time. If you compare that to last year, we're seeing about 40 or so visits. So you can see that the numbers are up a little bit. A couple of weeks ago, we had about 44 visits to the ED. And then you compare that to last year, which was about 24 visits. So you can see where the numbers were double this year compared to last year. We're seeing an earlier start in the tick season. So tick season has started about 2 weeks earlier than what it did for last year. And so it's not necessarily an increase in the number of ticks that we're seeing compared to previous years, but just an earlier appearance of those ticks.
19: Understood. So what is making ticks come out even earlier? Like, what kind of conditions do they thrive in?
14: Here in Wisconsin, we generally say that when the temperatures get above 40 degrees in spring and then there's no snow cover, then the deer ticks start to become active and they start to look for someone to bite or something to feed on. And we see something similar with wood ticks as well, that during the springtime, when the weather gets warm, they also start to become active as well. And so I think this year we had a warmer spring. And so the ticks have been activated just a little bit earlier than in previous years.
19: So do you think that the cases that we're seeing right now is the peak, or do you expect the number of ER visits for tick bites to go up?
14: It depends on a lot of factors. In general, we do see those ED visits go up as we move into the summertime because that's when more ticks will come out. Right now, we're seeing just the adult deer ticks and then just the adult wood ticks. But as we go into the summer months, we see that the adults are still around. They're sort of lingering around. Their populations or their numbers aren't as high as what they normally are during the springtime. But during the summer months, we also see an increase in the number of juvenile life stage, the nympho life stages. So generally speaking, in terms of just sort of monitoring those trends of ED visits related to tick bites, we generally see them spike during the summer months.
19: Just because you get bitten by a tick doesn't mean you have Lyme disease or a disease gets transmitted. But how common is this disease in Wisconsin and what's the likelihood of transmission?
14: So here in Wisconsin, we have, unfortunately, quite a number of pathogens or diseases that can be transmitted by the deer tick. So in general, with the diseases, the transmission time is very different for each of them. But in general, when we think about the pathogen that causes Lyme disease, that pathogen can be transmitted between 24 and 36 hours after attachment, right? So if the tick has bitten you here in Wisconsin and you remove it before 24 hours, we have guidelines to recommend that you just sort of wait and see if you develop any symptoms. But if the tick has been attached to you for more than 24 hours, then in that case, we recommend that you remove that deer tick and then go in for prophylactic treatment. In terms of the percentage of the ticks that are infected with the pathogen that causes Lyme disease, here in Wisconsin, we calculate that on average, 20% of the juvenile life stage are infected with the pathogen that can cause Lyme disease. With the adult ticks, we see that about 40 to 50% of that life stage are infected with the pathogen that causes Lyme disease. But with all that being said, I think it's important to know that here in Wisconsin, because there is such a high prevalence of the pathogen, 20 to 50% of the ticks are infected with the pathogen that can cause Lyme disease, we treat every tick bite as if the tick is infected without having the need to actually test those ticks. If the tick has been attached to you for more than 24 hours, we treat it as if the tick is infected and has potentially infected you, so you go in and get treated for potential Lyme disease.
1: Zia Lee is a public health entomologist with the Wisconsin Department of Health Services, speaking with Exger at Nunez. You can hear more of their conversation today at noon on Lake Effect. I'm Rachel Owens, and you're tuned to 89.7 WUWM, Milwaukee's NPR. It's now 5:50, and this is Morning Edition. A second whistleblower has stepped forward alleging mismanagement by Veolia, the company hired by the Milwaukee Metropolitan Sewerage District to run the region's two wastewater treatment plants. WUWM environmental reporter Susan Bentz will bring us the latest coming up in our news at 6:04 or in about 15 minutes. 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
23: From Marketplace, I'm Nancy Marshall-Genzer in Washington. Kevin Warsh is officially the next chair of the Federal Reserve. The Senate voted 54 to 45 to confirm Warsh to a four-year term yesterday. He'll replace Jerome Powell, who has led the central bank for the past 8 years. Warsh will face a challenging economic environment, as Marketplace's Henry Epp reports.
24: Warsh's confirmation coincided with two reports this week showing inflation heating up again. Consumer prices rose 3.8% in April, well above the Fed's target of 2%, and prices paid by wholesalers rose at the fastest pace since 2022. That could mean even higher consumer prices are still on the way. A worsening inflation picture makes it less likely voting members of the Fed will want to lower interest rates. So Warsh could soon have to contend with public pressure from President Trump, who's relentlessly pushed the Fed to lower borrowing costs. Under Jerome Powell, Trump has attempted to fire Fed Governor Lisa Cook, and the Department of Justice began an investigation into Powell's oversight of a building renovation. I'm Henry Epp for Marketplace.
23: Residential rents can differ wildly depending on the market or even the building or neighborhood. But according to the latest report from Realtor.com, the median listed rent across 50 of the biggest metro areas fell in April, down 1.7% compared to the same month last year, and the 33rd month in a row that rents were lower year over year. Marketplace's Carla Javier explains how that's possible when a lot of other things are getting more expensive.
25: Like with so many things, it all comes down to supply and demand. Joel Berner at Realtor.com says on the supply side of rentals,
26: we had this huge boom of construction from 2021 to about 2024, and that effect is still being felt.
25: Especially in the Sun Belt markets.
26: We had lots of movers chasing after a limited number of rental units, and that drove rents way up.
25: That, along with lower interest rates, incentivized construction. But now there's less demand, says Jenny Schutz at Arnold Ventures.
0: We have a contraction of households overall, coming partly from the restrictions on immigration. So fewer people coming to the U.S.
25: She also says fewer young people are getting their own pads, instead opting to stay with parents or roommates. Less demand for more supply means lower rents, at least lower than they had been during that pandemic boom. Susan Wachter at the University of Pennsylvania's Wharton School says today's increased costs won't show up in rents immediately because it takes a while to build new units.
2: Those that are going to come to market years from now will be impacted by today's higher costs, particularly for fuel costs.
25: Though, she adds, renters are still feeling the impact of those higher costs, just not in rents necessarily, but in their utility bills. I'm Carla Javier for Marketplace.
3: Let's do the numbers. The Dow, S&P, and NASDAQ futures are all up in the 1 to 5/10% range, with the Dow future up 293 points. The 10-year Treasury yield is up at 4.47%.
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3: We're continuing to check in with small businesses that are navigating the tariff refund process. The portal to apply for a refund opened a few weeks ago, this after the Supreme Court struck down a large swath of President Trump's tariffs. The federal government is on the hook for something like $166 billion in refunds. Today we hear from Gabe Hagan, co-founder and CEO of Brick Road Coffee in Tempe, Arizona.
4: The tariffs have been probably the worst thing I could have imagined. In 2024 is when my husband and I decided to take my retirement and invest in a second location and bringing in wholesale roasting. So 2024, we do all these projections. We take out these loans so we can expand, do the construction, and open the roastery. By the time we're done with construction, it's now June, July 2025. Our first inventory purchase for the roastery was so much higher than we had originally planned because we didn't plan for tariffs. What I didn't know, and I didn't realize, like, even though I'm the one that gets the bill from my importer to pay the tariff, they are technically the importer of record. So this has been a whole learning journey, realizing that I can't actually submit to get any of my refunds for my green coffee because it came through technically somebody else. And that's been frustrating because there's nothing that requires them to then pass it back down to me. So I'm still in this gray area of, like, will I see any refunds back? Tariff refunds aren't going to cover the increased cost of goods. They're not going to cover all of the chaos that was caused within the commodity market. Most of our goods come from distributors who aren't line item. They aren't putting a line item for tariff. They're just raising the prices. So we don't actually see the full impact of what is tariff versus what is being raised because of the war or the blockage of the Strait of Hormuz or whatever it may be at the moment that's causing that. Last year, in December, we took a second mortgage on our house, my husband and I, so we could get another round of working capital into the business. So there's not many more assets we have. So we're getting close to, like, running out of those, like, in case of emergency pull lever things. I'm doing my budget month by month at this point because I can't plan for anything. There's no way of knowing what is going to happen because every time I think they can't do something else that will cause more harm, they do something like stop the flow of the Strait of Hormuz. Like, these are the things where it's just like, I can't wrap my head around how any small business is going to survive.
3: 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I'm Nancy Marshall Genzer. 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
6: Good morning. President Trump is looking to make a deal with China more than a year after launching a trade war. How much of today's summit is show and how much of it is substance? It's Morning Edition from NPR News. The NFL requires teams to interview people of color or women for high-ranking jobs. I'm Steve Inskeep.
10: And I'm Michelle Martin. The Trump administration is attacking other companies' diversity strategies. Is the NFL next? Also, China's Xi Jinping warned President Trump that mishandling Taiwan will damage the U.S.-China relationship. And the new opera imagines Frida Kahlo on a journey through the underworld to reunite with Diego Rivera. It's Thursday, May 14th. On this day in 1904, the St. Louis Summer Olympics began, the first in the United States. News is next.
11: Live from NPR News in Washington, I'm Corva Coleman. Chinese President Xi Jinping is hosting President Trump at a state banquet in Beijing right now. This follows a day of talks. The dinner began with toasts and remarks. President Xi is heard here through an interpreter.
12: Today, President Trump and I had in-depth exchanges on China-U.S. relations and international and regional dynamics. We both believe that the China-U.S. relationship is the most important bilateral relationship in the world. We must make it work and never mess it up. Both China and the United States stand to gain from cooperation and lose from confrontation.
11: President Trump has now officially invited President Xi to visit the United States in late September. The U.S. and China have put out statements summarizing the leaders' talks. As NPR's Tamara Keith reports, both nations are sticking to the script.
13: The Chinese summary of the talks says Chinese President Xi Jinping pressed Trump on the issue of Taiwan, a self-governed island nation China claims as its own, saying if it isn't handled well, there could be clashes and even conflicts that put the entire U.S.-China relationship in jeopardy. The U.S. statement about the talks doesn't even mention Taiwan. It describes the meeting as good and says the leaders discussed ways to enhance economic cooperation. It also says the two sides agreed the Strait of Hormuz should be open and Iran shouldn't charge a toll for the passage of ships. This is not a new position. Tamara Keith, NPR News, Beijing.
11: Russia pounded Ukraine with hundreds of drones and missiles overnight. Five people have been killed, including a newborn. NPR's Joanna Kakissis reports from Kyiv. The attack comes as peace negotiations have stalled.
27: We heard these explosions for hours near NPR's bureau in Kyiv. The Russian attack started fires around the city and destroyed an apartment building, trapping residents under the rubble. Ukraine's Air Force said Russia used 675 drones and 56 missiles in the attack, which mostly targeted Kyiv. Ukrainian forces were able to shoot down most of the drones and about half of the missiles. As peace talks have stalled, Ukraine has also attacked Russia, targeting Russian oil infrastructure with long-range drone strikes in an attempt to weaken Russia's war machine. Joanna Kakissis, NPR News, Kyiv.
11: Separately, Ukrainian President Volodymyr Zelensky says Russia used drones to attack a United Nations vehicle twice today. He says the chief of the UN's Office for the Coordination of Humanitarian Affairs was riding in the vehicle. No injuries are reported, but Zelensky insists Russia knew who it was attacking. You're listening to NPR.
5: I'm environmental reporter Susan Bentz. A second whistleblower stepped forward Thursday, alleging mismanagement by Veolia. That's the company hired by the Milwaukee Metropolitan Sewerage District to run the region's two wastewater treatment plants. Standing with Lake Michigan to his back and Jones Island to his left, Milwaukee native Greg Gristjevich said he worked at the plant 14 years.
14: I started off, believe it or not, as a security guard, and I moved up from there into maintenance.
5: Ultimately, Gristjevich worked his way up to his dream job.
14: I was chosen as one of three people to become a machinist.
5: But early in 2024, just 2 weeks into that coveted position, Gristjevich said he felt compelled to leave for ethical reasons.
14: I was unhappy with a lot of the way that they treated equipment and employees.
5: Gristjevich says equipment was chronically not properly maintained, and that impairs the plant's ability to properly treat wastewater.
14: We had weekly meetings where we talked about the same broken equipment for years, and it became a comedy show. You know, after a certain point of saying, hey, I'm going into a rain event, I have half of the screening equipment that this facility should have, and we have no way to bypass it. And if you put too much flow through this place, it's going to flood into the streets. And you say that to managers, and they already know. And that's it. Like, there's nothing that's going to be done.
5: He says working under those conditions created a feeling of hopelessness that you can't understand unless you're there.
14: And this isn't just Veolia's fault, honestly. I say that because MMSD would often bring in brand new equipment, and it would be installed incorrectly or inferior equipment to begin with.
5: Gristjevich is the second whistleblower to come forward in recent weeks, alleging mismanagement of the plants. Former MMSD Intergovernmental Coordinator Steve Jacquard was the first. Gristjevich, Jacquard, and the advocacy group Common Ground are calling for an independent audit of the region's wastewater treatment operations. As the press packed up and Common Ground members dispersed, I heard Gristjevich say, "Honesty is the best policy." The MMSD says it won't comment on the accusations until the procurement process is completed. The agency is currently considering whether to renew the Veolia contract for another 10 years. That decision is expected this summer. Susan Bentz, 89.7 WUWM, Milwaukee's NPR.
1: 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The time now is 6:06. I'm Rachel Owens, and this is Morning Edition on Milwaukee's NPR. Thanks for joining me. Pretty but chilly to start our day. It's 42 degrees now in Milwaukee. It'll be sunny and calm today with highs in the upper 50s lakeside, 60s inland.
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16: This is Morning Edition from NPR News. I'm Michelle Martin in Washington, D.C.
6: And I'm Steve Inskeep in Beijing. Two presidents have been talking here in China's capital.
16: President Trump met with China's President Xi Jinping in the Great Hall of the People. Each side has released an account of their conversation. And each account suggests the leaders repeated familiar themes rather than breaking new ground. The U.S. version of the talk says they discussed getting American products into China. China says Xi repeated a familiar warning to the U.S. over Taiwan. The American version never mentions Taiwan. According to the Chinese, Trump said things in private that were very much like he's saying in public.
17: And there are those that say this is maybe the biggest summit ever. They can never remember anything like it. It's, I can say in the United States, it's people aren't talking about anything else.
6: NPR's senior political correspondent Tamara Keith has been traveling with the president. She's with us here in Beijing. Hi, Tam. It's
18: Hello.
6: Great to see you. So give me the big picture. What does Trump want out of this summit?
18: True to his brand, wherever Trump goes, he is looking to make deals. And it's not just the president himself. More than a dozen top corporate leaders from the U.S. are part of the delegation here. Tesla's Elon Musk and Jensen Huang of NVIDIA, which makes chips that are powering the AI boom, both flew with Trump on Air Force One. I saw Tim Cook of Apple earlier today as well. And Trump highlighted their presence in his remarks at the start of his first meeting with Xi.
17: And they're here today to pay respects to you and to China. and they look forward to trade and doing business, and it's going to be totally reciprocal on our behalf.
18: Of course, the reality of doing business in China is vastly more complicated than Trump makes it sound. But this is basically a year after Trump launched a trade war and then China struck back. And both countries are now looking to put the trade relationship on at least a little bit more of a stable footing.
6: Okay, this summit began with a ceremony this morning, Beijing time, at the Great Hall of the People. And you got to be there. What was it like?
18: There were red carpets for miles. There was a military demonstration with soldiers marching in perfect synchrony. A military band played the U.S. national anthem as cannons were fired from Tiananmen Square.
6: Well, I want people to hear what that sounded like so they can almost be standing next to you. So let's just linger in the sound that you recorded at that moment.
18: Dozens of children welcoming President Trump, chanting a welcome while holding artificial flowers and American and Chinese flags. They're jumping up and down, waving the flags. President Trump is clearly charmed by all of these children. So these kids were perfectly well-behaved, perfectly lined up. And then once the leaders were out of view, they became real kids. And they were super wiggly and relieved, I think, to be able to stop performing. But Trump later remarked on the kids as well.
17: That was an honor like few have ever seen before. And I think I was particularly impressed by those children. They were happy. They were beautiful.
18: Earlier this year, Trump said that he told Xi that they should put on the biggest display in the history of China. But I have to say that although this was impressive, this welcome ceremony really didn't seem all that different from how Trump was received in 2017 when he first visited as president.
6: Is there real substance in this meeting?
18: Yes.
6: Okay.
18: And,
6: all right, go on.
18: It's also a show, but at this moment in history, Trump and Xi are the decision makers. They are the negotiators. And so the state of the relationship between these two nations competing for global dominance comes down to the relationship between two men.
6: Yeah, I got an impression from that communique that the Chinese put out that they were continuing to negotiate right up to the last moment to try to find something to announce, but
18: indeed they were.
6: NPR's Tamara Keith, it's a pleasure to see you. Thank you so much.
18: You're welcome.
6: Evan Osnos has been listening with us. He spent years as the New Yorker's Beijing correspondent and is with us here in the Capitol. Evan, welcome.
0: Thanks, Steve.
6: Thanks for coming by. Okay, so the two sides put out these diverging accounts of what the presidents talked about. Do you feel you understand what was going on in that room?
0: I think it'll take a few more days. We'll start to, things will dribble out. One thing did catch my attention, though. When the Chinese side said that the most important issue from their perspective was Taiwan, that's being pretty blunt. That tells you that they believe this is something that they want to draw attention to. And we'll have to find out later. We may not know immediately what it is that the American side committed.
6: So even though the Chinese statement repeated a lot of words and phrases that they've said many, many, many times about Taiwan, it struck you as significant. It is news that they brought up Taiwan in this.
0: It's news in the sense that I think if you ask most Americans, they don't think about Taiwan every day. But in China and in Beijing, this is issue number one. So it's not something that's going to go away on its own.
6: Now, let me ask you about conversations in other rooms, if I can. You know China really well. You were mentioning just a moment ago, you've been coming here for 30 years.
0: That's right.
6: Which is amazing, and done a lot of reporting that a lot of people have paid attention to. You know a lot of people here, and here you are back again. What strikes you about the conversations you've been having?
0: You know, one phrase keeps coming up when you talk to Chinese folks who pay a lot of attention to this relationship. They say the U.S.-China relationship is like a big building on a very wobbly foundation. Hmm. That's the formulation. And what they're getting at is that they think that the United States is, and they're not wrong about this, very divided internally, and they see that reflected in how it deals with China. Some of them go so far as to say they think the United States is in a kind of terminal decline. Xi Jinping has talked about the East is rising, the West is declining. It's a very controversial idea. You know, there's a lot of people on both sides who say, actually, that may not be the case. But it does shape how the Chinese government deals with the United States.
6: How different is that Chinese perspective than it would have been 10 years ago, 20 years ago, 25, 30 years ago?
0: It's a big difference. You know, when I first started coming here, Steve, the Chinese economy was the same size as Italy's economy. I mean, here we are talking in this big kind of cluster of high-rises. Back then, Beijing was a really low-slung city. And over the years, as it has advanced, the United States in that same generation has gone through a lot of hard times, and we've become, obviously, in ways we all know, much more polarized. And our own economic relationship with China has become a political issue at home. The Chinese are very aware of that. They always tend to know the pressures on an American president when they arrive, and they know the, call it the decision space that person has and what they can and can't do.
6: The United States has begun talking about China as a peer competitor. The president of the United States has talked about a G2 of two countries ruling the world, more or less. The Chinese over the years have demanded to be treated on terms of equality. Do you get a sense watching this summit that they feel like they actually are an equal and a peer competitor of the United States?
0: I think they do. In fact, I think on some issues they feel that they may have the upper hand. They have leverage, for instance, when it comes to issues around whether the United States can get access to really essential rare earth elements that we need for our technology. So for the first time in this very long relationship, more than 50 years after Richard Nixon first came to Beijing, you now get the sense that these are two powers that the Chinese believe are on an equal footing. Now, that can also blow back. You know, we've seen patterns over the history when China has said, okay, we have the upper hand, and they may overreach, and then it produces an American reaction. So that cycle is what they're trying to avoid now. And what both of these presidents today were trying to indicate was, let's see if we can get back to business, perhaps back to more cultural exchange, get more students going back and forth.
6: You told me here how the Chinese perspective has changed over time. Of course, now you live in the United States. You talk with a lot of American officials. How has the American conversation about China changed in the last few years?
0: Well, it's no longer one in which the United States is deciding how much attention it wants to apply to China. China sort of seizes that attention, and there's a lot of wariness in Washington. You know, how much access do they want Chinese technology companies to have in the United States? Do they want to have, Chinese technology companies opening factories, sharing technology or not?
6: President Trump wants investment from China in the United States, but Americans also wonder, do we want that Chinese access to the
0: United
6: States?
0: That's a real debate to be had in Washington. So, you know, what we saw on the surface today was an effort to try to bring these two together, and that's meaningful. Pageantry is substance in diplomacy, but beneath it, there are big structural questions that remain unsolved.
6: Evan Osnos, it's a pleasure to see you. Thanks for coming by.
0: My pleasure. Thanks, Steve.
16: Lebanese and Israeli diplomats are due to meet in Washington today for another round of talks over what many Lebanese say is a ceasefire in name only. Lebanon's health ministry says 22 people, including 8 children, were killed in Israeli attacks Wednesday. NPR's Jane Arif has more from Beirut.
2: This was the funeral Wednesday in the coastal southern Lebanese town of Saida for 2 medics. The men, the latest in 108 first responders dead, were killed by an Israeli airstrike as they rushed to rescue wounded from an attack moments before. Israel says it strikes only Hezbollah targets, but the aid group Save the Children says on average, 4 children have been killed or wounded every day in Israeli strikes since the ceasefire on April 17. This is Lebanese surgeon Ghassan Aboussita, who treats some of the wounded.
19: Children are less likely to be able to get out of danger.
2: Attacks Wednesday included drone strikes on main highways south of Beirut. Lebanon says they killed 12 people, including a woman and her 2 children. Israel did not respond to NPR queries on the target of those strikes. Hezbollah, which is backed by Iran, has fired low-tech drones at the Israeli military. Israeli casualties have included a command sergeant major. Israel has responded by erecting nets. Lebanon has agreed to disarm Hezbollah, but in the meantime, Israel has invaded southern Lebanon and is bulldozing entire villages. On Thursday, as negotiators prepared for the U.S.-brokered talks, Israeli drones buzzed over Beirut, and Israel issued warnings to more villages that it planned to attack. Jane Arif, NPR News, Beirut.

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1: And this is Milwaukee's NPR. The time now is 6:19. I'm Rachel Owens. Gabriela Lena's Frank's first opera in its Met debut sees late Mexican painter Frida Kahlo leaving the underworld to be reunited with her husband and fellow artist Diego Rivera. We'll have that story coming up next on Morning Edition.
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6: And I'm Michelle Martin. Good morning. Frida Kahlo and Diego Rivera's evocative paintings and turbulent relationship inspired books, movies, plays, and now an opera. It opens at New York's Metropolitan Opera tonight. Reporter Jeff London caught up with the opera's creators at a companion exhibit at the Museum of Modern Art.
7: Congratulations. Amazing to see your name on the newspaper.
8: It's the morning after composer Gabriela Lena Frank won the Pulitzer Prize, which puts her in a pretty exclusive club with her librettist, Nilo Cruz. We meet between rehearsals for their opera, El Último Sueño de Frida y Diego. The English translation of the opera's title, Frida and Diego, The Last Dream, lends its name to MoMA's new show, which runs through September. Curator Beverly Adams leads the tour.
9: In the 1930s, he was the one. He was the man. He was the second person to have a retrospective at MoMA.
8: But more than seven decades after her death, it's Kahlo who's evolved into an international pop culture phenomenon. As the trio walks through the exhibition designed by John Bowser, who also did the opera's sets and costumes, Frank lingers in front of a striking self-portrait by Kahlo. Her head is superimposed on the body of a deer that's shot through with arrows.
10: If I had to pick one Frida Kahlo painting that I would look at for the rest of my life, it was always going to be this one. I remember seeing this as a little girl. I was just kind of haunted by it.
8: So the seeds were planted early for Frank to translate what she saw into music. She reached out to Cruz nearly 20 years ago.
11: When Gabriela approached me about the project, I immediately said to her, I'm not interested in writing a biopic on Frida and Diego.
8: That's because it's been done over and over. But when they met, Frank played some music inspired by the Mexican Day of the Dead.
11: It immediately inspired me. I said, this is the entry into their world. How about if Frida is dead, but Diego is dying and he wants her to come back for the Day of the Dead? And immediately, we both looked at each other. We were...
10: That

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0: The time now is 7:19. You're tuned to 89.7 WUWM. I'm Rachel Owens. Good morning. President Trump isn't the only famous person in China. Steve Inskeep is there, too, reporting for NPR this week. Coming up, Steve heads to Huawei, China's telecom giant, to see how the company has adapted since facing U.S. sanctions. That reporting from China coming up next on Morning Edition. It's 46 degrees now in Milwaukee.
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6: This is Morning Edition from NPR News. I'm Michelle Martin.
7: And I'm Steve Inskeep in Beijing. The summit here between President Trump and China's President Xi may help their countries do more business, but there's a reality below the surface of that. Companies in each country are having to learn to do business without the other country. We heard yesterday about a U.S. company seeking rare earth minerals independent of China. Today, we visit a Chinese company trying to do business independent of American chips. The company is Huawei, which the U.S. targeted for years. Its headquarters is south of here in the giant city of Shenzhen. When we went to that city, we saw little outward sign of the long U.S. campaign. Now, out here on the street, we can see what a high-profile company Huawei is. The founder is a legendary Chinese entrepreneur. One of his daughters is here on a billboard endorsing a brand of Baijiu, Chinese alcohol. We toured Huawei's flagship store, which looks like a combination Apple store and auto dealership. They sell phones and laptops and self-driving cars. Huawei does not have its own car brand, but sells the sensors, radar, and cameras for many other companies' cars. An employee rode along with us on a test drive.
8: And to activate the automatic driving, I just pressing this button.
7: Okay. The car drives smoothly and accelerates only a little over the speed limit. Oh, so it will go 20% over the speed limit, but not more than that. The employee, who the company asked us not to name because she's not an authorized spokesperson, offered to have my car seat give me a massage. I can get a massage from this car?
8: Yeah.
7: She gave an instruction, the chair activated, and it felt like a knuckle in my back. As the knuckle moved, she explained why she was not giving the car instructions in English.
8: Currently, the AI assistants only understand Chinese.
7: Oh, okay. Because you're focused on the Chinese market. That's one market the United States can never close to Huawei. Inside the store, an employee showed us other cars with sensors on the doors.
9: I'm going to show you some features. Like usually you're going to open the door by your hands. But for this one, have you saw Star Wars before?
7: Yeah. He says you can use the Force. You reached out your hand without touching the door and just kind of waved and it opened.
9: Yeah.
7: When I last visited Huawei 7 years ago, the company was reaching out to dominate the telecommunications world. Its buildings were so ornate, they brought palaces to mind. Some were literally designed to look like old European squares and chateaus. Today, the buildings are still breathtaking, but U.S. pressure altered what goes on inside, as we heard from an independent analyst, Dan Wang, at Stanford University's Hoover Institution.
10: Huawei is China's most important technology company, bar none.
7: From the 1980s onward, it grew into an internet company that dominated Wi-Fi and sold smartphones. The first Trump administration accused Huawei of being a front for the Chinese army. Investigations revealed

0: In Milwaukee, you're tuned to 89.7 WUWM. The time now is 8:19. I'm Rachel Owens. It's not a biopic, and it's not a painting. This is a dream. The new opera that gets into the head of legendary artist Frida Kahlo. We'll hear the new musical work coming up next on Morning Edition. Data centers have been in the news a lot lately, much of it controversial. 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Just scroll down until you see the light blue data centers icon. It's now 53 degrees in Milwaukee, sunny and cooler today, highs in the low 60s.
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5: It's Morning Edition from NPR News. I'm Steve Inskeep.
6: And I'm Michelle Martin. Good morning. Frida Kahlo and Diego Rivera's evocative paintings and turbulent relationship inspired books, movies, plays, and now an opera. It opens at New York's Metropolitan Opera tonight. Reporter Jeff London caught up with the opera's creators at a companion exhibit at the Museum of Modern Art.
7: Congratulations. Amazing to see your name on the newspaper.
8: It's so good to see you.
9: It's the morning after composer Gabriela Lena Frank won the Pulitzer Prize, which puts her in a pretty exclusive club with her librettist, Nilo Cruz. We meet between rehearsals for their opera, El Último Sueño de Frida y Diego. The English translation of the opera's title, Frida and Diego, The Last Dream, lends its name to MoMA's new show, which runs through September. Curator Beverly Adams leads the tour.
7: In the 1930s, he was the one. He was the man. He was the second person to have a retrospective at MoMA.
9: But more than seven decades after her death, it's Kahlo who's evolved into an international pop culture phenomenon. As the trio walks through the exhibition designed by John Bowser, who also did the opera's sets and costumes, Frank lingers in front of a striking self-portrait by Kahlo. Her head is superimposed on the body of a deer that's shot through with arrows.
10: If I had to pick one Frida Kahlo painting that I would look at for the rest of my life, it was always going to be this one. I remember seeing this as a little girl, I was just kind of haunted by it.
9: So the seeds were planted early for Frank to translate what she saw into music. She reached out to Cruz nearly 20 years ago.
8: When Gabriela approached me about the project, I immediately said to her, I'm not interested in writing a biopic on Frida and Diego.
9: That's because it's been done over and over. But when they met, Frank played some music inspired by the Mexican Day of the Dead.
8: It immediately inspired me. I said, this is the entry into their world. How about if Frida is dead, but Diego is dying and he wants her to come back for the Day of the Dead? And immediately, we both looked at each other. We were...
10: That's it. That's the framework in our very first meeting.

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1: 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In creating this operatic dreamscape, she makes some non-traditional choices.
2: 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So, right, that's my main tribute to the Mexican culture, is the inclusion of this magnificent instrument.

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1: 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A special edition of The Middle from Kenosha, Wisconsin. 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
5: From 89.7 WUWM, Milwaukee's NPR, this is Lake Effect. I'm Audrey Nowakowski. Today, we'll look at how jail time can impact a person's mental health. Then we'll share an update on tick bite cases in Wisconsin and how to prevent them.
6: Tick season has started about 2 weeks earlier than what it did for last year. And so it's not necessarily an increase in the number of ticks that we're seeing compared to previous years, but just an earlier appearance of those ticks.
5: Plus, we'll sit in on a storm spotter class with the National Weather Service and learn how you can help track and report severe weather.
7: That's our main mission with the National Weather Service, is protection of life and property via weather and decision support services with weather. So we really want to keep people safe.
5: All that's coming up on Lake Effect. But first, here are today's headlines.
8: Live from NPR News in Washington, I'm Windsor Johnston. President Trump and Chinese President Xi Jinping wrapped up their first round of talks in Beijing today, with discussions centered on the war in Iran, trade tensions, and global energy security. Speaking alongside his Chinese counterpart, Trump emphasized cooperation between the two countries.
9: The American and Chinese people share much in common. We value hard work. We value courage and achievement. We love our families and we love our countries. Together we have the chance to draw on these values to create a future of greater prosperity, cooperation, and happiness and peace for our children. We love our children. This region and the world is a special world with the two of us united and together.
8: The White House says both leaders agreed Iran cannot obtain a nuclear weapon and stressed the importance of fully reopening the Strait of Hormuz to shipping. The two leaders also discussed the island democracy of Taiwan. Ashish Valentine reports Taipei is responding to the talks, emphasizing Taiwan's strong ties with the U.S.
10: According to Chinese state broadcaster CCTV, Xi Jinping told Trump the Taiwan issue could bring the U.S. and China into conflict if it's mishandled. China claims the self-ruled island as its own territory and has not ruled out the use of force to take it. Responding to public concerns, Trump may strike a deal with Xi to lower U.S. support for Taiwan. The leader of Taiwan's ruling party legislative caucus, Zhuang Jueqiong, said it's better that the two large elephants, the U.S. and China, sit down and talk rather than fight. He emphasized support for Taiwan in the U.S. is bipartisan and based on laws like the Taiwan Relations Act, which compels the U.S. to help Taiwan defend itself. For NPR News, I'm Ashish Valentine in Taipei.
8: President Trump is expected to meet again with President Xi on Friday before heading back to Washington. Georgia is expected to be one of the next states to redraw its congressional map. Sarah Callis with Georgia Public Broadcasting reports.
11: Georgia's Republican Governor Brian Kemp issued a proclamation calling a special session to redraw the state's congressional and state legislative districts after the Supreme Court weakened the Voting Rights Act. Georgia's new maps will take effect in 2028, since early voting is already underway in this year's primaries. Other southern states like Alabama, Tennessee, Louisiana, and South Carolina have proposed new voting maps that will likely add Republican seats to Congress. The redistricting announcements come after President Donald Trump encouraged states to redraw the maps to help him during the midterms. The special session is set to begin on July 17th. For NPR News, I'm Sarah Callis in Atlanta.
8: On Wall Street, the Dow was up 358 points. This is NPR News in Washington. As the climate warms, rain around the world is increasingly falling in big bursts, with more and more of them followed by dry spells. That's according to a new study out of Dartmouth College. Abigail Giles from Vermont Public reports.
12: The researchers looked at 40 years of satellite imagery and precipitation data from around the world. They found rainfall is consolidating especially dramatically in the Rocky Mountains and in South America. They say it's hard for soil, rivers, and lakes to absorb all this water at once. Corey Lesk is an author on the study, which was published in the journal Nature.
13: Unfortunately, it's a drying effect pretty much across the globe, which means that in a climate that is warmer, where precipitation comes in stronger bursts that are less frequent, that's going to leave less water around for us.
12: The scientists say this could mean these places see more floods, even as water resources get depleted in the long term. For NPR News, I'm Abigail Giles.
8: Colombian singer Shakira will headline FIFA's first ever Super Bowl-style halftime show during this summer's World Cup final. The organization says the performance will also feature Madonna and K-pop group BTS. The halftime performance is expected to take place during the World Cup final on July 19th and is part of FIFA's push to create a more American-style entertainment spectacle around the tournament. This is NPR News.
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5: This is Lake Effect from 89.7 WUWM, Milwaukee's NPR. I'm Audrey Nowakowski. Thanks for joining us today. Wisconsin was hit with a spate of severe weather in April. The National Weather Service offers training to keep people in the know and help them provide important information for their neighbors during severe weather. We'll stop into a class later in the show. We'll start with this. May is Mental Health Awareness Month. Nearly half of inmates being held in jails across the country are living with a mental disorder. That's according to the U.S. Department of Justice. A lack of resources, care, and support often leads to stigmatization and recidivism. To learn more, WUWM's Eric Von Fellow, Maria Peralta Arellano, spoke with Alyssa Sheeran, assistant professor at the University of Milwaukee Department of Criminal Justice and Criminology.
16: When you compare prisons to jails, you have a much higher turnover rate. And so you have individuals that are going through the jail system at much higher rates. You also have that coupled with jails that are, you know, oftentimes underfunded. And so you have that with services or treatment that might not be available. And so oftentimes what we find within research is that majority of individuals who have a mental health condition might not actually be receiving medication or treatment while they're actually being incarcerated, either because the services or the treatment aren't available to them, or they're just not there long enough to be able to receive it compared to what you might see within a prison.
17: And mental health is a very highly individual topic to talk about, and people's experiences also is highly individual. But just from your understanding and what you know, how does even going through the process of being admitted into a jail affect people's mental health or just how they view themselves?
16: Even a short-term stay can have, you know, an impact on somebody, whether you have a mental health condition or not. It can have an impact either in a positive way or a negative way. In a positive sense, you can have it where an individual has the time to sit there and kind of reflect on what happened, what are the changes that I'm going to make, and kind of come out of there, have this positive effect. But it can also have a negative effect, right? And even a short-term stay can do that. So you can have this sort of diminished sense of self-identity, self, you know, worth and self-esteem. And you can kind of have this self-label put on yourself of sort of a criminal. Once you come out, you can also have that kind of continued on, whether it is put on by yourself, whether it's put on by other people that you know, whether it's put on by other people in society. And that doesn't have to be from a long-term stay. That can happen from a short-term stay. And then you couple that with individuals who have a pre-existing mental health condition, and particularly someone that has an untreated mental health condition. And that can just be exasperated.
17: Just going off of your response to that, how, you know, even if you're undiagnosed or unmedicated, can kind of blow up these issues that people are seeing and having to deal with in their lives. Mm-hmm. But when we're talking about mental health and jail, how does that factor into either how people find themselves in the system or prolonged stays? We had mentioned some jails being underfunded and not being able to have those resources.
16: A lot of what research finds is that there is an association between individuals who have a mental health condition, and particularly an untreated mental health condition, and the likelihood of arrest or incarceration. We tend to see individuals in jails that have, you know, major depressive disorder, PTSD, schizophrenia, bipolar disorder, personality disorders. And so the thing too that we see is, I think the latest statistic that I saw was, this is across the nation, not just in Milwaukee County, you know, 44% of the jail makeup has a mental health condition. And that's double of what we see in just like the general population. And so that's concerning, right? And so we see that there is this association between individuals who have a mental health condition and their likelihood of being arrested, you know, being incarcerated within jail. And then once you're confined, you have this increased risk of prolonged stays because those conditions are likely to just kind of be exasperated. You have, you know, sort of isolation. You have, you know, an increased risk of violence, increased risk of victimization, suicide. You might feel this loss of self-identity, this loss of autonomy. You might not be receiving medication. You might not be receiving treatment. And so all of this just kind of couples together and can kind of just increase that chance of something happening. Individuals with mental health conditions too might have a harder time when they're in the jail setting being able to follow rules. And so that increases the chances of potential disciplinary infractions that can prolong their stay. Individuals might have an increased chance of entering the competency system. And so that might increase that prolonged stay. They may not qualify for certain like diversion programs or early release programs. And so all of these are just potential issues that can have those prolonged stays. So not only are they at increased risk of entering the system, but they're now at increased risk of prolonged stays. And then you enter that into now reentry issues. And so it's just kind of leads into this sort of like cycle of incarceration that we see. And so we often see with research that individuals with a mental health diagnosis have an increased chance of recidivism following release, not only from jail, but also from prison.
17: I'm wondering about the differences in impact along gender lines. Does it differ between men and women? Again, we are in Mental Health Awareness Month, and and we were discussing about high suicide rates among men. So mm-hmm. what is the correlation between that vulnerability to our jail system?
16: Yeah, so we do find from research that there are some differences in experiences between, you know, individuals who have mental health and the jail experience. And I mean, you're going to find, obviously with research, we're dealing with probabilities and stuff like that. You're going to find differences across, you know, jurisdictions, experiences, stuff like that. But we do tend to find that women have different experiences than men within the jail. Women tend to have higher prevalences of mental health within the jail system. Women report higher prevalences of mental health, trauma, abuse. And so there are higher prevalences than we see within men or compared to men. We also see that some of the experiences in jail might be a little bit different, and some of the stressors that individuals might experience. Females are more likely to be primary caretakers, so you might have some added stressors when it comes to, like, parental stressors. Even if it's just for a couple days, that stress can be added onto that. Gender-responsive programming. The facility may or may not have, you know, gender-responsive programming that is there to properly address mental health related issues that are specific to women and their particular needs. So we do find that there are some differences between men and women. We do find that men overall tend to recidivate at higher rates than females, but we do find that there might be some differences with females in who have more severe mental health diagnoses. There are some studies that are out there that find who have more severe mental health diagnoses, some have higher rates of prevalence with some forms of violent offending. But that's some studies, some jurisdictions. So depending on where you look, you're going to find some differences there.
17: Kind of feels weird to say, especially since we were talking about underfunded jails, but how can we better support these people? Is the answer putting more money into our jail system? Or what would support just look like to close some of these gaps, whether it's with reentry or with recidivism? Just what can we do?
16: Yeah. I mean, I think everyone will always agree that more funding always helps. But I think with that comes, what are you going to do with that? You know, you have to be choosing the correct solutions. And so it's difficult because with more funding, you still have a high turnover rate, right? And so you still have to be able to effectively serve individuals who have mental health conditions. And so what a lot of reform issues that are happening is not only just trying to provide services and medication management for individuals with mental health issues while they're being incarcerated, but really targeting reentry, right? And so providing that support and the services for individuals once they're leaving and being able to have them have treatment, have medication management, be able to have some of those reentry services that they need where you're stopping that cycle of incarceration. And so I think a lot of reform efforts are focusing on that. And I think that is something that can be very helpful. Also looking at, like, diversion programs. And so diverting individuals who have mental health issues away from the system and into programs that are going to address the underlying issue and try to get them those services. Milwaukee County does a great job of, you know, trying to identify individuals who have mental health issues or substance abuse issues and trying to place them into programs that are going to address those issues, keeping them in the community and providing them with treatment and support and services that are going to treat that underlying issue. And then ultimately what that's doing is providing public safety, reducing recidivism, and getting them the support that they need to provide that long-term recovery. And so I think you can do it on both ends, both at the beginning, but also those that are in the jail system providing those reentry services.
5: That was Alyssa Sheeran, assistant professor in UWM's Department of Criminal Justice. She spoke with WUWM Eric Vaughn Fellow Maria Peralta Arellano. Emergency room visits for tick bites are higher than usual across the country, including here in Wisconsin. Health officials say warmer spring weather is prompting ticks to show up earlier than previous years, which means people are more likely to run into ticks as they head outdoors. Zia Lee is a public health entomologist with the State Department of Health Services. He joins Lake Effects expert Nunez to share the latest on tick bite cases and how to stay safe this tick season.
18: What are tick bite cases looking like right now across Wisconsin?
6: So tick bite cases here in Wisconsin, or at least from our data that we have in terms of emergency room visits that are related to tick bites, we are seeing an increased number of visits compared to previous years. What we're seeing this year, we're seeing about 66 visits or so around this time. If you compare that to last year, we're seeing about 40 or so visits. So you can see that the numbers are up a little bit. A couple of weeks ago, we had about 44 visits to the ED. And then you compare that to last year, which was about 24 visits. So you can see where the numbers were double this year compared to last year. And we think a lot of that has to do with the increase in the tick populations that are appearing right now. So we're seeing an earlier start in the tick season. So tick season has started about 2 weeks earlier than what it did for last year. And so it's not necessarily an increase in the number of ticks that we're seeing compared to previous years, but just an earlier appearance of those ticks.
18: Understood. So what is making ticks come out even earlier? Like, what kind of conditions do they thrive in?
6: So when the weather gets warm in the springtime, that's usually when we see the adult ticks start to become active. And so in this case, the adult deer ticks. So here in Wisconsin, we generally say that when the temperatures get above 40 degrees in spring and then there's no snow cover, then the deer ticks start to become active and they start to look for someone to bite or something to feed on. And we see something similar with wood ticks as well, that during the springtime, when the weather gets warm, they also start to become active as well. And so I think this year we had a warmer spring. And so the ticks have been activated just a little bit earlier than in previous years.
18: So do you think that the cases that we're seeing right now is the peak, or do you expect the number of ER visits for tick bites to go up?
6: Yeah, it's a very good question. It depends on a lot of factors. In general, we do see those ED visits go up as we move into the summertime, because that's when more ticks will come out. Right now, we're seeing just the adult deer ticks and then just the adult wood ticks. But as we go into the summer months, we see that the adults are still around. They're sort of lingering around. Their populations or their numbers aren't as high as what they normally are during the springtime. But during the summer months, we also see an increase in the number of juvenile life stage, the nympho life stages. So generally speaking, in terms of just sort of monitoring those trends of ED visits related to tick bites, we generally see them spike during the summer months. And that's also partly because we as humans were more active during those summer months. And so we're more likely to come in contact with ticks that are also out there during that same period.
18: Something to clarify, just because you get bitten by a tick doesn't mean you have Lyme disease or a disease gets transmitted. But how common is this disease in Wisconsin, and what's the likelihood of transmission?
6: Yeah, that's a very good question. So here in Wisconsin, we have, unfortunately, quite a number of pathogens or diseases that can be transmitted by the dirt tick. So in general, with the diseases, the transmission time is very different for each of them. But in general, when we think about the pathogen that causes Lyme disease, that pathogen can be transmitted between 24 and 36 hours after attachment, right? So after the tick has bitten you, to move from the gut of the tick into its mouth parts and then into you. And so with that sort of transmission timing in mind, so if the tick has bitten you here in Wisconsin and you remove it before 24 hours, we have guidelines to recommend that you just sort of wait and see if you develop any symptoms. But if the tick has been attached to you for more than 24 hours, then in that case, we recommend that you remove that deer tick and then go in for prophylactic treatment. And so just thinking about that, we, in terms of the percentage of the ticks that are infected with the pathogen that causes Lyme disease, here in Wisconsin, we calculate that on average, 20% of the juvenile life stage, and those are the ticks that are active during the summer months, so June and July, that 20% of that life stage are infected with the pathogen that can cause Lyme disease. With the adult ticks, since they've had two opportunities to feed and two opportunities to pick up a pathogen. Generally, when we do the math on that life stage, we see that about 40 to 50% of that life stage are infected with the pathogen that causes Lyme disease. But with all that being said, I think it's important to know that here in Wisconsin, because there is such a high prevalence of the pathogen, 20 to 50% of the ticks are infected with the pathogen that can cause Lyme disease. We treat every tick bite as if the tick is infected without having the need to actually test those ticks for that pathogen based on those recommendations that I provided earlier, that if the tick has been attached to you for more than 24 hours, we treat it as if the tick is infected and has potentially infected you. So you go in and get treated for potential Lyme disease.
18: I'm Lake Effects expert Nunez speaking with Dr. Zia Lee about the recent tick bite cases across Wisconsin. So you were talking about this. If someone gets a tick bite, how can they remove it and report their case?
6: So with tick removal, our recommendation is to take a pair of tweezers and grab it by the mouth parts and slowly pull the tick off until it either releases or it comes off. The different tick species, the way that they release, it's a little bit different. And sometimes too, mostly with the deer tick, when you try to remove it, the mouth parts can break off and stay embedded in you. That's not a sign that the tick is infecting you, nor is it a sign that the tick will infect you. It's just a broken piece of the tick's mouth part. It can do nothing in your body. And so we recommend that you just leave it in there. Your body will take care of it. We've seen people try to dig it out, and that just usually ends up with leads to a secondary infection. So just leave it in there, clean it off with some soap and warm water. And then, of course, like I said, if the tick has been on you for less than 24 hours, just sort of see if you develop symptoms related to tick-borne diseases. And if the tick has been on for you for more than 24 hours, then we recommend that you go see your healthcare provider about getting treated for prophylactic treatment for Lyme disease.
18: And with the weather warming up, what are some other ticks and tick-borne diseases people should keep an eye out for as they travel out of state this summer?
6: So we do have the Lone Star tick that does show up occasionally here in Wisconsin. But for the most part, if you're traveling outside of Wisconsin to those southern states, that's the natural range of the Lone Star tick. That tick is of special importance here in the United States because a tick bite can lead to alpha gal. And so alpha gal, if you're not aware, is a disease where you become allergic to red meat. And so a bite from a Lone Star tick could potentially lead to a situation where you can become sensitive to red meat. So when you eat red meat, such as, you know, beef or pork, you might develop, you know, allergic reactions to that. And that could be, the symptoms vary from mild symptoms like gastrointestinal symptoms to something a little bit more severe like anaphylaxis. And so it's very important to know that if you are traveling outside of Wisconsin, to know where the, you know, where you're traveling and whether or not the Lone Star ticks can be found in those locations, and then to take preventative behaviors in order to prevent a tick bite from a Lone Star tick.
18: And before I let you go, can you share some advice on how people can prevent tick bites?
6: Yes, absolutely. Tick bite prevention. I think about it in three different stages. And so I think about it about what you can do before you head outside, what you can do while you're outside, and then what you can do after you come back from being outdoors in areas where there may be ticks. And so before you head outside, I recommend that you check the location where you're going, especially if you're traveling outside of Wisconsin. You know, here in Wisconsin, in every county, we know that there are deer ticks, and so your risk of coming into contact with a deer tick is pretty high here in Wisconsin. But if you're traveling outside of Wisconsin, like, for example, you're heading to states where there may be Lone Star ticks, to be aware of where you may come into contact with the Lone Star tick. Another thing to consider before you head out is to consider treating your clothing with a product that contains permethrin. And so that's a insecticide that's lethal to ticks and mosquitoes, but it's fairly safe for humans. And so in that case, if you treat your clothing with that and you forget to apply bug spray, when the ticks grab onto your clothing, they'll get that lethal dose of that permethrin and it'll kill them before they can attach to you. Or if they do attach to you, it'll kill them before they can transmit any pathogens to you. So that's what I like to think about before I head out. While I'm outdoors, hiking in areas where there could be ticks, I like to do tick checks whenever I stop. So if you're hiking on a trail, you get to a bench in the trail, just do a quick tick check. You know, you don't know where the ticks are. Some of these ticks, like the wood ticks and the Lone Star ticks, are active hunters, meaning that they will seek you and hunt you down while you're standing there in the woods or while you're hiking through the woods. Other ticks, like the deer ticks, they tend to be ambush hunters, meaning that they like to wait for you to brush up against them on vegetation. And so just do, you know, your tick checks whenever you stop. And that's a good opportunity to remove any ticks before they can attach to you.

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3: Dr. Zia Lee is a public health entomologist with the Wisconsin Department of Health Services. He spoke with Lake Effect's Excrit Nunez. You can report ticks at dhs.wisconsin.gov/tick. 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Later in the show, we'll hear Emily Files' story from 2019 all about the saga of Milwaukee's Water Tower Dragon. 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
3: 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I'm Audrey Nowakowski. This spring has already brought a lot of severe weather, from flooding to high winds and an unprecedented stretch of tornadoes across the state last month. This is also the time of year when our local National Weather Service offers training for people who want to be able to spot and report severe weather. WUWM's Jimmy Gutierrez dropped by the most recent storm spotter training in Bristol. He spoke with meteorologist Kevin Wagner about what someone can expect from the class.
8: We're in the Midwest, so we have severe weather. So this is our one way to kind of get out into the community and teach people about severe weather and also kind of help us do our job because we need to know what's going on when severe weather is happening. So we're here at the Skywarn Spotter Talk to train the community about how to report, what to report, when severe weather actually happens. Because when we're doing warnings, we want to get that information as much as we can because it helps us verify ongoing events.
9: So who here has done a spotter training before? Raise your hand. Okay, a lot of repeats.
8: We have a lot of great tools that help us, like radar and satellite, but we need boots on the ground to really tell us if it's actually happening. And that we can get that into our warnings and downstream let people know that, hey, this is actually occurring. We have spotters reporting it. We have the fire department reporting it. It's actually happening. Seek shelter.
9: And so that's what we're doing here. We are here forecasting this to give people that information so you know to be prepared when this is happening. Know what to do when this is happening. This class, we're actually going to be learning about how you can send that information to us so we can get those warnings out to people downstream so they can be safe.
10: So I'm going to go through this two-hour class, learn how to spot these storms, spot severe weather. What kind of skills, tangible skills, will I have when I am those boots on the ground, when I'm like calling you up like, hey, Kevin, this is coming in. What am I going to know?
8: So we're going to try to go through a lot of different aspects. We can probably spend days going over these topics, but really it's just the broad overview of what severe weather, kind of how to figure out in advance what to expect, so kind of being prepared ahead of time. And then when the forecast actually calls for it, what do you do? What's the timing? What's the difference between a watch? What's the difference between a warning? What's the different types of clouds that you can expect when we're actually seeing severe weather? What do we want you to report? So we want to report a tornado, how to report a tornado, wall clouds. And then also kind of going over the safety aspect of it, because that's our main mission with the National Weather Service is protection of life and property via weather and decision support services with weather. So we really want to keep people safe. And by doing that, we have volunteers that are trained to help us give us that information.
10: Okay. And then for folks who are not aware of that this class happens and that it's even an opportunity to become those boots on the ground and to help feed that information to you all, can you just like give a quick breakdown of

0: where they can find these classes and how much they cost. Mm-hmm.
1: So this is entirely free. We are part of the federal government, so everything we do, our education is free. We do it every spring up here. You go to our website, weather.gov/Milwaukee. You can get that information. Right now, we're kind of at the tail end of our season with it, but next spring, you can look for it online, and we kind of list it out, typically beginning in March and goes through May. Our area in southeast Wisconsin, we at least try to get to one each county every year. But for those of you that can't make it, we also have been offering online courses as well. So you can see that online, the schedule. But if you aren't able to make those or the in-person training, we also have a website on our homepage, so weather.gov/Milwaukee. If you go down to the bottom and search for Skywarn, we actually have a lot of that information and additional tools that you can kind of go through, learn about weather that way as well.
0: I feel like I stumbled across both a YouTube presentation and then maybe the slides as well, just kind of like poking around.
2: Correct, yeah.
0: You were talking earlier about storms and warnings and watches.
2: Been in the National Weather Service 10 years. Watches and warnings are still one of the more challenging things to try to describe to people. But to put it down in easy to understand Wisconsin terms, tailgates. We all been to a tailgate. We got a tailgate watch and a tailgate warning.
0: Can you tell me a little bit about the difference? Because we had a lot of questions come in over the past couple months with all of the rain, all of the wind, and then a lot of people in Milwaukee were hearing a lot of alarms that they were not used to. So Can you tell me a little bit about those kind of differences and what kind of weather we've been seeing recently in Milwaukee? Because I think it was kind of a big deal month for tornadoes.
1: Yes, very much. April kept us very busy, seeing four days and 4 out of 5 days of severe weather that we had a tornado, or at least each of those days, is unprecedented but not unheard of for this area. Typically, our season starts a little bit later in the year, but for April, it does happen, and this year happened to be the time.
2: It was nonstop, multiple overtime hours for our office. We were 24/7, round the clock, and took us almost 2-3 weeks to kind of catch up on everything behind us. Because again, we had, these are all the tornadoes just in our southeast part. We had one here. I believe this was on...
1: I've been in the National Weather Service going to be 10 years at this week, actually. And, yeah, the difference between a watch and a warning is still one of those tricky things for people to kind of latch on to. But really, it breaks down to the watch is kind of ahead of time. The ingredients are there for severe thunderstorms. We're seeing things come together, like on the models, usually a couple hours ahead of time. And so that's usually that kind of the first kind of broad brush that, hey, things are coming together. We got the ingredients for severe weather. Now is time to start preparing if you're going out later in the day for it. Now, when we have a warning, that's when all those ingredients come together. And we're actually seeing the storms develop. We're seeing the threats. So that's either large hail, anything 1 inch or greater, or winds greater than 58 miles per hour, and a tornado. So if we start to see those, we'll issue the warnings. That means that the threat is either ongoing or is imminent or about to occur. So that's when we want people to heed the warning, take action, and get to your safe place.
0: Like you said, you've been with NWS for 10 years, and I think something that I feel really comfortable with or safe with is the fact of when that extreme weather's happening, I'm checking your Twitter. You guys are on it, letting me know and letting people in the region know what's happening, what to know about weather, difference between the watch and the warning. How have things changed for you and your ability to do your job? You're still doing this outreach, like you said, you've been doing since the original Twister, incredible. But how have things changed for you to be able to do your job and do the work that you're doing?
1: Yeah, it's an evolving science because it's constantly changing. We're getting new technology, new computing, new models. So when I started my career as an undergrad, we had maybe a handful of models. Now we have hundreds of runs on one model. So it's a lot of information, a lot more technology that we're actually adapting to. AI is another one that's kind of on everyone's mind right now, and that's actually starting to get into our models, kind of learning we can work with that. Also, breaking it down. When I started, satellite images were coming in every 15 minutes. Now they're coming every minute. We can even get 30-second updates. So we got satellites, we got models, so a lot of different technology. But we also need someone there to kind of interpret that information to the people so you can understand what to do when it does happen. Because it is a lot of information. My old professor used to call it drinking from a fire hose because it's just coming at you all at once. So now our role as the NWS, it's really kind of breaking it down to people, the decision makers. So like working with emergency management, fire departments, police departments, and breaking that, and even our media partners, because we work with broadcast media when things are going on, to get the word out. So we're really kind of working on trying to break it down in simplified terms. We know all the nitty-gritty science behind it, but to get it so people actually take action to be safe, make that decision, that's kind of where we're moving towards.
2: Also kind of analyzing what's happening after the storm happened. So we really want to know that information so we know if our forecast is accurate and then how ways we can improve it as well.
3: I'm Carl Schulze from Twin Lakes, Wisconsin. And this is my granddaughter, Sally, and she is from Lyons, Wisconsin.
4: My name is Lori, and I am from Kenosha.
5: I am Jackson, and I'm from Kenosha.
0: So, what is your favorite type of weather?
3: Sunshine, blue skies, and about 85 degrees.
5: Sunshine, blue skies, and probably like 70.
4: For me personally, I like the overcast.
0: Do you like the rain that comes with it, or just like overcast, gray skies?
4: Just the overcast. I'm not really a fan of rain.
5: Tornadoes.
0: Tornadoes? You like tornadoes?
5: Yeah.
0: Why did you come out tonight?
3: So we could learn more about weather and hazardous weather and what to look out for and what's, you know, not to.
5: Probably to, like, help me not get so scared of storms. Like, I think if I learn more about them, it'll help me get less nervous.
4: I want to learn more about what to look for and how to alert my family for emergency situations.
3: Luckily, we haven't been involved in anything real serious, but we do get together when it's raining and it looks kind of scary outside. So I come over and visit her, and we sit and talk, or sometimes she's at our house when a storm goes by. So I just want her to not be so scared all the time. And I think that not being scared comes with knowing more about what's going on.
0: Okay, and to that point, what have you learned tonight so far? You want to go first?
5: Technically how to spot storms and, like, know if you should go into shelter and stuff like that.
4: Pretty much how to read the maps and, like, what to look for on the maps.
3: And then, you know, understanding how the apps work and the websites and all that stuff, where to look for information. That's kind of cool. I like that. So,
5: like, on the radar, then you know, like, where there's, like, tornadoes and stuff.
0: And then my final question, are you planning on storm spotting?
3: Maybe no. Someday. Maybe someday. Yes. Whether she says yes or not, we both are going to be storm spotters.
5: You have to be like if you're a storm chaser, you have to be like really careful.
0: What's that?
5: Because one wrong path, the tornado can hit your vehicle.
0: And that'd be bad.
5: Yeah.
6: That was WUWM's Jimmy Gutierrez reporting. He spoke with meteorologist Kevin Wagner with the National Weather Service. 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
9: 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Woohoo! 10 years of answering community questions. Every episode stems from this prompt. What have you always wanted to know about the Milwaukee area's people, places, or culture? And boy, do you all have questions. I'm Michelle Maternowski, WUWM's Audience Innovation Manager. I helped get Bubbler Talk off the ground in 2016, introducing the idea of engagement journalism to our team. To celebrate Bubbler Talk's 10th anniversary, we're doing something a little bit different this season. 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Today, we're going to listen to a story that you might call magical. 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Hi, Emily.
10: Hi, Michelle.
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10: It was like something out of a fairy tale. One day in the fall of 1985, a 30-foot-long green dragon appeared on Milwaukee's east side.
12: My eyes, even now, get wider just thinking about it.
10: It was a 350-pound sculpture perched on the gothic-looking North Point Water Tower where North Avenue meets the Lake Bluff. The dragon's teeth were bared, and its claws and tail curled around a ledge.
13: People came from all over just to see it.
10: These two longtime Milwaukeeans, Gretchen Farrar Foley and Cookie Anderson, remember the dragon.
13: It was really beautiful, I thought. It glistened in the sun.
10: They reached out to Bubbler Talk to learn more about the art installation and find out whatever happened to the dragon.
12: Every time I go by here, I think about that dragon every single time.
10: The story of the dragon on the water tower starts in a dark place. 26-year-old Therese Agnew was a struggling artist who had just dropped out of college.
14: I was broke. I was lonely. And now I was a college dropout.
10: Therese was walking to her waitressing job one day when she looked up and saw the North Point Water Tower.
14: I just stopped in my tracks and I thought, wow, that would look really good with a dragon on it.
10: She started by going to the Milwaukee Water Department, you know, because it's a water tower. She met with a man there who told her she would need permission from a whole bunch of people.
14: The Historic Preservation Committee, the Milwaukee Arts Commission, the Water Tower Landmark Trust, entire Common Council.
10: Therese says the challenge made her even more determined. As she built the dragon, she slayed the bureaucratic obstacles one by one. She says one of the most memorable reactions was from the Historic Preservation Commission.
14: Oh my God, they almost just bodily threw me out of there. This guy stands up, who's an actual neighbor, and he goes, it would be like putting a mustache on the Mona Lisa.
10: The story started getting news coverage, and Therese gained support from members of the public and some city officials.
14: All these people, they were like, pro dragon.
10: Finally, she got the approvals needed and volunteer contractors to lift the 30-foot fiberglass and chicken wire dragon onto the tower. This was her reaction.
14: I thought it was way too small. It was a failure as an artist, blah, blah, blah.
10: But looking back on it more than 30 years later, Therese sees it differently.
14: What happened as time went on is that people remembered it and they embellished it in their minds. And so I guess as an artist, I would say putting an image or an idea in someone's memory can be infinitely more significant than the art object itself.
12: I think she's right about putting something in our mind that we remember. In fact, maybe that kind of art is even more significant because we know it's going to be gone soon.
10: That's one of our Bubbler Talk questioners, Cookie Anderson. The dragon was only on the water tower for 5 days. So what happened to it after? Therese donated it to the local Boys and Girls Club, but she says there's no way it could have lasted for more than 30 years.
14: Heck no.
10: But that dragon was tougher than it looked.
15: It's located in our woods.
10: That's Molly Majinski at Camp Whitcomb Mason in Heartland. Teresa's dragon is tucked into a pine tree forest the camp uses for nature hikes and scavenger hunts. After Molly snapped a few photos of the dragon in its current lair, I called Therese. I just sent you an email that has some pictures in it.
15: Hang on, let me see.
16: That is, oh my God, I can't believe it. It's moldered well.
10: The dragon was only on the North Point Water Tower for 5 days, but it spent decades adding magic to the forest of a children's camp.
16: That's a kind of a nice ending.
17: I can't help but like have a smile on my face while I'm listening to that. I feel like it's pure magic all around.
10: I feel like it was one of those stories where everything just came together perfectly, and I also was really lucky to have people who I interviewed for that story who were just so expressive and just gave me such good tape to work with, including the artist, Therese. I mean, so many good quotes from her. And then the two question askers were great, too. So
17: yeah, they're really sweet. And then Therese is like, when she like unveiled, you unveiled the dragon to her.
10: I feel like I got inspiration from This American Life or another podcast that basically did the reveal of something on tape. So they got the person's reaction in real time rather than, like, I could have sent her the pictures and said, can we do a phone call about this? But I waited to send her the pictures until I had her on the phone and was recording. So it worked out well.
17: It remains, I feel like, a favorite within WWM. But it's also interesting how this aired in 2019, and we might have repeated it like once, but we just got something sent into our Bubbler Talk module like last week from a listener named Muriel, and she's like, thank you, Therese, for a wonderful memory, and my parents and sister came from Illinois to see it on a October day. Like, the fact that you helped connect those dots for people to, like, still now be thinking about it.
10: Because it lives on Google. So if someone Googles Water Tower Dragon Milwaukee, like, this will come up. That's what makes the Bubbler Talk stories great, is, like, it's not going to be just one person who has this question. A lot of the time, it's going to be multiple people who have a memory from when the dragon was on the water tower, even though it was only there for 5 days.
17: Yeah, that's, I feel like I really missed out in that.
10: I know, I wasn't born yet.
17: So I feel maybe it wasn't as hard as it seemed, but the fact that you were able to find the dragon, like, how
10: I was not expecting to be able to find
17: the dragon.
10: How
17: did you do that?
10: Well, I looked back at my notes from when I was reporting this story, and according to my notes, Therese told me in our interview that she had donated it to the Boys and Girls Club, but she was like, there's no way that it could have lasted that long because it was made out of chicken wire and fiberglass or something like that. But then I looked at my notes with one of the question askers, and she had said that she heard that it was at Camp Whitcomb Mason.
17: Oh, okay.
10: So she had heard about it, but she was like, I don't know if it's still there. And so then I called up Camp Whitcomb Mason, and they said, yeah, the dragon's still here. And I was like, wow, that's crazy, and this will make a great end to the story.
17: Yeah. And then, like, a WWM connection in there. Katie, known as Catherine on Air, our education reporter, has a picture of herself as a child visiting the dragon at the camp. Like, it's a full circle. The dragon looked a little bit rough when you reported on this story years ago.
10: Yeah.
17: Do you know how it's doing today?
10: I went and visited it.
17: Really?
10: Yeah, which I didn't do when I originally reported this story, but we're working on an Instagram video about the dragon. And so I went out there to Heartland, and yes, it is still looking rough, but they did give it a new coat of paint around the time that this story aired, they said. And so the tail is detached, and there's like leaves and twigs that have sort of become part of the dragon. But I actually thought that it looked pretty good for like a 40-plus-year-old
17: dragon, right?
10: That was only meant to live for 5 days. Like, yeah, it's, and the people at the camp told me that they thought about throwing it away because it was in kind of rough shape, but it's just hard to let go because the kids love it so much.
17: And do you know if the dragon has a name or if the kids have named it?
10: I don't.
17: Okay, for future.
10: I feel like when I've talked to people there, they've just called it the dragon. Yeah. Okay.
17: It's the only, like, the one and only.
10: Yes.
17: Milwaukee dragon. Okay, so switching gears a little bit, because you've done a lot of Bubbler Talk. stories besides this one about the dragon. And having not grown up in Wisconsin, what have you learned about Milwaukee by doing these stories?
18: I think I've learned, like, how special and interested people are in, like, hyper-local stories. And just, like, how much people crave, like, information about their communities, including just, like, hey, what does that sign mean? Or who made that mural? Or what's the story behind this street name? Like, people, because it's, like, so immediate in their lives, like, really crave these hyper-local stories. And I do, too, now that I've lived in Milwaukee. How long have I lived here now? Like 8 years. So, yeah, I think that that's what Bubbler Talk does and what WWM does. And it's really fun to do these stories.
17: Yeah. It's a connection point for us to, like, share these curiosities with each other, but then, like, but I know the answer and I can tell you. Yeah, I've definitely had that with stories and it bringing back kind of like childhood memories and that kind of stuff.
18: Yeah.
17: Do you have a favorite episode that you reported on?
18: I mean, the dragon one
17: is kind of hard to top that one.
18: Yeah, the dragon one is hard to top. Recently, one that I really enjoyed was about the Fire and Police Academy and how it used to be a Catholic girls' school. And that one also was really special because I was able to track down some of the alumni who, and this was another situation where it was like such a fleeting moment in history because this school, Madonna High School, was only open for, I think it was also 5 years or something around that.
17: I think like this big building was built and was only used as a school for 5 years.
18: Yeah, it's incredible. Built during like an unfortunate time for Catholic school enrollment in Milwaukee. So the fact that I was able to like find some of the alumni, and of course, like even though it was only open for a short time, for them it was their high school experience, or at least part of it. So it was a big deal for them, and they were like really excited to share their memories of it. That was a cool story, and a piece of history that it felt good to like bring some attention to.
17: Yeah, yeah. You now oversee Bubbler Talk. So from the questions that are being submitted to us, to creating the schedule, to editing the pieces, I guess, what's that like? And I know when I was running it, I would get really excited by seeing new questions coming in and being like, oh, I want to do that one. Do you have that same excitement?
18: Yeah, I do. And like, I have the sort of chance to kind of call dibs on a question that comes in if I'm interested in it. It's really cool to see what questions we get, and it's also fun to see like which questions reporters choose to report on, and to kind of like see which reporters gravitate to which kind of questions. You know, it's a series that's like pretty lighthearted and kind of gives me and the reporters a little bit of a chance to work on something that hopefully brings us and listeners joy.
17: Yeah, a little uplifting. We all need that. Well, thank you for all that you do to make Bubbler Talk happen. Not just the reporting, but like all the behind the scenes work that people have no idea that's going on. Like you're the thing that keeps it together.
18: Thanks, Michelle. Bubbler Talk.
17: Oh, you're welcome. but I'd also like to thank the listeners and the question askers, because they're the ones who make the series so great. So a sincere thank you for all the questions you've sent our way, but also like keep them coming, because there's going to be more seasons of Bubbler Talk and we need questions to feed that. So you can send yours to wuwm.com/bubblertalk. And you can also subscribe to the Bubbler Talk podcast as we continue to listen back to our favorite episodes for this 10th anniversary season.
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25: I'm Robin Young. It's Here and Now.
26: I'm Scott Tong in Beijing today. American journalist Melinda Liu moved here in 1980. And since then, she has seen vast progress and yet still hundreds of millions in rural poverty.
27: Be careful not to have a misperception that this is all, you know, dancing robots and things delivered by drones.
24: Also, the Trump administration has lost 90% of the cases challenging its immigration detention policy. We'll find out why.
25: And JetBlue's CEO on the state of the aviation industry and her airline's struggles to keep up with other carriers.
28: We are a 5% player in a land of giants, still trying to find a way to get scale.
25: Coming up here and now.
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29: Live from NPR News in Washington, I'm Windsor Johnston. President Trump and Chinese President Xi Jinping are expected to meet again tomorrow after wrapping up a day of talks that range from Iran to trade to Taiwan and regional stability. NPR's Jennifer Pack reports she emphasized the need for cooperation between the world's two largest economies, while also warning Taiwan remains a red line for Beijing.
30: He said that he wants to work with President Trump to steer the two countries towards a landmark year, that they should work towards constructive strategic stability, and that this is a turbulent world, that if the two countries join hands, they can do great things. He also stated that Taiwan is a very important issue. It cannot be mishandled because it will disrupt U.S.-China relations if it is not handled properly.
29: NPR's Jennifer Pack reporting from Beijing. The two leaders are expected to meet tomorrow before President Trump heads back to Washington. A jury has ordered Boeing to pay more than $49 million to the family of a young woman who died when one of its planes crashed in Ethiopia in 2019. NPR's Joel Rose reports the verdict resolves one of the last remaining cases stemming from two 737 MAX crashes.
31: A federal jury awarded $49.5 million to the family of Samia Rose Stumo. She was 24 years old when she died in the second of two Boeing 737 MAX crashes within months of each other that killed a total of 346 people. Boeing had already admitted responsibility for the crash, so the trial was only about how much the company should pay in compensatory damages. Boeing reached an agreement with the Justice Department to avoid criminal prosecution. The company also agreed to confidential settlements in dozens of lawsuits brought by family members of the crash victims. Joel Rose, NPR News.
29: Spending at stores and restaurants increased by half a percentage point in April compared to March. Retail sales are a key economic indicator, but are not adjusted for inflation, as NPR's Alina Selyuk reports.
32: Compared to last April, overall retail spending grew almost 5%. So it does reflect both the fact that prices rose and people bought more things. Some people did get a bit of a boost on their tax refunds, so they went out to shop and eat. Spending at restaurants and bars did increase 2%. 2.7% compared to last year. But here's by far the biggest number. Spending at gas stations increased nearly 21%. This kind of number is very rare to see on this government report. It's driven by gasoline prices that have jumped sharply since the U.S. began its war with Iran, and the effect on energy prices has become a big driver of inflation. The government this week reported consumer prices in April rose 3.8% from a year ago. Alina Selyukh, NPR News.
29: This is NPR News in Washington. There's a new name for a medical condition that affects more than 170 million women worldwide. NPR's Allison Aubrey reports more than 50 medical groups renamed the condition, now called polyendocrine metabolic ovarian syndrome.
0: The syndrome is characterized by fluctuations in hormones and weight, as well as reproductive issues and skin conditions. For many years, it's been called polycystic ovary syndrome, or PCOS. But many women who struggle with the condition do not have an increase in abnormal cysts on the ovary. And this led to delays in diagnosis when doctors or patients did not know to look for the broader set of symptoms. Experts say it's important that the new name avoid reproductive terms that can heighten stigma and lead to confusion. A transition period will include an education and awareness campaign, the journey of the name change to polyendocrine metabolic ovarian syndrome is documented in a report in The Lancet. Allison Aubrey, NPR News.
29: Today is the deadline set by the U.S. Supreme Court for states to weigh in on whether to take up a case involving nationwide access to the abortion pill mifepristone. The case out of Louisiana challenges telemedicine prescriptions for the medication and seeks to block out-of-state providers from prescribing it to Louisiana residents. Abortion rights advocates warn a ruling against the providers could have nationwide implications, including in states where abortion remains legal. On Wall Street, the Dow up 348 points. This is NPR News.
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4: I'm Robin Young in Boston. It's Here and Now. President Trump and Chinese leader Xi Jinping's Thursday ended early this morning, U.S. time, with a grand dinner and toast between the two most powerful men in the world. First, here's Xi Jinping speaking through a translator.
5: We both believe that the China-U.S. relationship is the most important bilateral relationship in the world. We must make it work and never mess it up.
4: And President Trump.
7: We had extremely positive and productive conversations and meetings today with the Chinese delegation earlier. And this evening is another cherished opportunity to discuss among friends some of the things that we discussed today.
4: More than a dozen American tech CEOs, including SpaceX's Elon Musk, Apple's Tim Cook, NVIDIA's Jensen Huang, were listening in the ballroom. Joe Miller covers tech and financial policy for the Financial Times in Washington and has been following U.S. business and tech ties in the region. Hi, Joe.
8: Hi, Robin.
4: And we should say both Trump and Xi have reportedly agreed to a new relationship of cooperation and measured competition, is how CNBC put it, and that Iran can't have a nuclear weapon. Xi said of Taiwan, handle it well, the relationship holds, handle it badly, the two countries risk collision. We're going to be hearing more all day about all the different topics, but Joe, Trump is reportedly eager to announce this $1 trillion Chinese investment pledge. So what sectors are you hearing about? How are you listening in on that?
8: Well, we're expecting, as you say, to hear more on trade cooperation between the two countries. There is obviously an element to this that is focused on agriculture, on tourism. There's been a lot of emphasis in recent months on cooperation over law enforcement and a general desire on both sides, at least amongst lower-ranking officials, to lower the temperature when it comes to the ongoing trade war. And we don't know what's been going on behind the scenes, of course, because we heard there, you know, the cordial speeches in public, as you would expect. Xi and Trump had warm words for each other, but behind closed doors, as we understand it, things have been a little bit more robust. But we do know that the business leaders that have accompanied Trump on this trip, including Elon Musk and Apple's Tim Cook, etc., have been meeting with Chinese officials, and those meetings, they say, went well, and that Xi Jinping told these executives that China will open its door to American businesses wider and wider. That's the readout from that meeting, and that is really what the Trump administration and America's largest businesses were hoping to hear on this trip.
4: Well, but, you know, there's wariness on the part of many Americans in a lot of the sectors, like agriculture. We're going to get to that in a second, but I want to ask you first, getting to that, you've also been writing about President Trump's son, Eric, who leads the family business, the Trump Organization. He and his wife, Lara, a Fox News host, have been right by the two presidents, front and center. The White House has said Eric is only there on a trip to support his dad, but you've written that he's joining his father while a U.S. company linked to him explores a deal with a Chinese chip maker. So what's the U.S. company linked to Eric? How is the Trump's crypto company, it would be, involved with that U.S. company? And what's this Chinese company?
8: Yeah, Eric is one of the more striking additions to the trip. He's accompanied his father, as you say, on this state visit. And he has said that he doesn't have any business interests in China and that he is not taking any business meetings while on the trip. But we have reported that a company that's been previously linked to him, it's a Las Vegas-based fintech and crypto company called Alt 5 Sigma, which has close financial links to a company called World Liberty Financial, which listeners may know is a crypto business.
4: That's the Trumps,
8: that
4: yeah.
8: Is, yeah, linked to the Trump family. Well, those two companies, the company Alt 5 Sigma, this fintech, which has links to the Trump family, last month signed a so-called Memorandum of Understanding with a company called, a Chinese company called Nano Labs, and this is to build data centers and various other things in the U.S. And negotiations, they said, were ongoing for 90 days. So they're happening as we speak. And crucially, Nano is a Chinese company that U.S. lawmakers, Republican U.S. lawmakers last year warned has close links to the Chinese Communist Party.
4: So we have to say the White House has responded to what looks to many people like a conflict of interest. You know, Eric Trump being involved with this company that wants to get involved with this Chinese company that U.S. lawmakers say supports the Communist Party. The White House has said it is not. He is not in any business position in China. But as we said, there are Americans who are wary of the whole trip. And Treasury Secretary Scott Bessent said today on CNBC that the U.S. and China are working on an investment board which would keep an eye on Chinese investments, acknowledging, you know, this wariness. What are you watching, especially with, you know, we have a dozen tech stars there, but we also have, you know, farmers in the U.S. saying, we don't want China buying land here. It might cause a food shortage someday, just briefly.
8: Yes, absolutely. I mean, people watching the U.S.-China relationship over the last year and a half could be getting whiplash by now, because we hear from the administration that China isn't a threat to the U.S. economy and that Chinese companies are a threat to the U.S. economy. And at the same time, you know, we're now talking about trade deals, about exporting chips to China, et cetera, et cetera. So I think what people will be watching for is to see where this really lands out beyond the rhetoric. How much closer will the U.S. economy be to China, and how much will the Trump administration follow through on its pledge to help American companies and help American industry fend off the threat from Chinese investment?
4: We're going to be watching. Joe Miller covers tech and financial policy for the Financial Times in Washington. Thank you.
8: Thank you very much.
3: Well, back here in the U.S., President Trump's immigration policies have a losing record in court. A new analysis from Politico shows the administration losing more than 10,000 cases that have flooded the courts since ICE began its current detention policies last summer. Politico's Kyle Chaney has been following the numbers. And Kyle, by your calculation, the administration has lost 90% of these cases. Tell me more about what you found.
6: Yes, so we started tracking this as the Trump administration has embraced a sort of unprecedented view of its power to detain people that ultimately may be deported, may not be, if they're seeking asylum or other sort of forms of relief. But in the meantime, the administration is detaining more of those people than ever before. And the courts have responded to this in a way that's been overwhelming, finding, you know, the vast majority of the time, as you mentioned, 90%, that these detention decisions by ICE have been illegal. They've been deprived people of due process, at least a bond hearing, some opportunity to earn their release, or that said they shouldn't have been held in the first place at all and are ordering them outright released. So it's really been a remarkable flood of cases over the last few months.
3: Some of these cases are high profile. Many are not. People probably remember Liam Conejo Ramos. That's the 5-year-old boy from Minnesota who was taken into custody with his dad on his way home from school. They were sent to a detention center in Texas, then released 10 days later. A lot of the judges ruling against the administration were appointed by President Trump, and their responses have been scathing in many instances. What have you seen?
6: Yeah, so that's a really important point, which is the rejections are not coming from, you know, one side of the ideological spectrum. It is across the entire judiciary. Judges appointed by every president since Ronald Reagan, overwhelmingly, and even a majority of Trump-appointed judges have rejected the administration's position on its power to detain ICE detention. And some of the judges are just, they're at a loss for words. They see hundreds of cases in their own courtrooms and say, you know, we said this is illegal over and over again, and you're still doing it in a way. And there's a real human being behind every one of these cases. And so they have at times said, look, legal jargon doesn't do justice to what's happening here. This is a real human rights catastrophe. And a violation of you know, the normal way these things are supposed to work. And so we've seen that ramp up as thousands of these cases have piled up. Not everywhere, but that rhetoric is much more common, you know, a very unjudicial type of language that we've seen.
3: Well, as you know, when the administration loses a court case, it often will accuse the judges of being biased against the president. Activist judges is the phrase often used. Mm-hmm. How does the Justice Department see its record in court here?
6: I mean, look, they kind of say the same thing. I've flagged that this massive number. I flagged that there's a ton of Trump-appointed judges who are making these rulings too, and they sort of fall back on the same answer, which is, oh, just activists on the court, you know, who want to supplant their judgment for the president's. So they brush that off, and you know, they haven't really contended with the fact that this is not really an ideological position.
3: Well, Kyle, is it possible that losing these cases isn't the point as long as the policy successfully scares people away from coming to the United States illegally?
6: It may be the case. And in fact, when you talk to the advocates for some of these detainees, they say that is precisely the goal here, that, you know, for all the people who end up in court, there's, you know, many, many more who never make it that far to even get something filed. And also, if you've detained someone long enough, even if they might ultimately win their case, many people aren't going to wait that long. They don't want to sit in a detention facility for weeks or months not knowing how they're going to fare. And so they might just give up and agree to be deported to wherever they're being sent rather than fight this out. So I think that is at least part of the goal here.
3: Kristi Noem is no longer the head of Homeland Security. Have you seen the court cases slow down since the administration put in this change of leadership?
6: Not really since then, although we've seen some slowdown since the surge in Minnesota and in the backlash we saw after Operation Metro Surge there. It's still happening. You know, we still see about 200 new cases a day across the country, and that's been pretty steady, even with Mark Wayne Mullen taking over Homeland Security. ICE is having its own change of leadership, too. But really what's going to change the trajectory is the higher courts, the appeals courts, and ultimately the Supreme Court clarifying this power once and for all.
3: The policy on detention, you think that's going to the Supreme Court?
6: Exactly. And we've seen the appeals courts are very active now. 5 of them have already ruled, and more on the way, and the Supreme Court could be next.
3: All right. Kyle Chaney is senior legal affairs reporter for Politico. Kyle, thank you so much for your reporting. Appreciate it.
6: Thanks for having me.
3: Stay with us. We have a lot more to come. It's Here and Now.

0: Live from NPR News in Boston, I'm Steve Brown. China's Xi Jinping has warned President Trump that their two countries could clash over Taiwan if the issue is not handled, as he put it, properly. It was an unusually harsh admonition that stood in contrast to Trump's praise for his counterpart. The exchange at a highly anticipated summit in Beijing underscores just how far apart Trump and Xi remain on thorny issues, including the war in Iran, trade disputes, and U.S. relations with Taiwan. Taiwan is a self-ruled island that China claims as part of its territory. Efforts to unseat British Prime Minister Keir Starmer have erupted into open rebellion. Health Secretary Wes Streeting resigned from the cabinet today, signaling a potential leadership challenge. Starmer faces mounting pressure from his Labour Party to step down. He has vowed to remain in office. Honda says it racked up a full-year loss for the first time ever, losing $2.7 billion in the last fiscal year due to a costly electric vehicle strategy. The Japanese automaker abandoned many of its plans for EV models, including those in the works with a joint venture with Sony. Analysts say the company might have been too ambitious, too fast, when many markets were still not ready. The industry took a hit when President Trump abruptly ended U.S. EV programs and incentives. 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
8: I'm Robin Young. It's Here and Now.
9: At dawn, the panther of the heavens peers over the edge of the world. The moon washes her lean darkness with water electrified by prayers.
8: Former poet laureate Joy Harjo has a new album that's like jazz and poetry shaking hands. The poet, musician, activist, and member of the Muskogee Nation has just released Insomnia and Seven Steps to Grace. This is the title track. Her father

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1: Live from NPR News in Boston, I'm Steve Brown. China has intensified its stance on Taiwan, warning the U.S. of potential clashes if the issue isn't handled to its liking. During a summit with President Trump, China's President Xi Jinping emphasized that Taiwan is the most crucial issue in U.S.-China relations. Beijing has increased military pressure on Taiwan, which it views as a breakaway province. Taiwan is a self-governing democracy, but the Chinese Communist Party government claims control of it. Analysts suggest Xi's rhetoric reflects China's concerns over the growing defense ties between Taiwan and the U.S. Tensions are escalating again near the Strait of Hormuz after a ship anchored off the United Arab Emirates was seized and taken toward Iran, and another was attacked and sank near the coast of Oman. The incidents reported today came as a senior Iranian official reiterated his country's claim to the waterway. A NASA spacecraft chasing a rare metal asteroid is swinging past Mars for a gravity boost. The Psyche spacecraft will slingshot past the red planet at more than 12,000 miles an hour tomorrow. It will be an especially close encounter, passing within 2,800 miles. 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
2: 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So why can't low-cost flying survive here? 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
7: It's Here and Now. President Trump's pick to lead the Federal Reserve will start his new job tomorrow. And Kevin Warsh is going to face an immediate dilemma, what to do about interest rates. Let's take a look with Ali Velshi, chief data reporter and host at MS Now. Ali, hello.
8: Hi, Peter.
7: So President Trump has made it abundantly clear that he wants to lower interest rates, but then, Ali, we

0: This is NPR News.
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2: During a summit here in China, President Trump stopped by a centuries-old landmark called the Temple of Heaven. His limousine also rolled past some of the wilder skyscrapers built in recent years. What does the architecture of Beijing reveal about a changing China? We'll look around on the next Morning Edition from NPR News.
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0: Section in the Civil Rights Division of the Justice Department. Now it's going after local jurisdictions that it says are violating the right to bear arms. NPR's Martin Costi joins us now to explain this new approach. Hi, Martin.
1: Hi, Sasha.
0: This Second Amendment section in the DOJ, what does it do?
1: Well, it's part of the Civil Rights Division. You know, that's the division of the DOJ you've heard about for years that, traditionally sues local authorities over things like racial discrimination or excessive force by police departments. But now they're taking that playbook and using it in defense of gun rights. The new section's mission is, as they say it, to ensure that law-abiding American citizens may responsibly possess, carry, and use firearms. And the most high-profile example of this so far is their recent lawsuit against Denver. The DOJ says it objects to the city's long-standing ban on certain semi-automatic rifles, guns that the city calls assault weapons, and that includes AR-15s. Mayor Mike Johnston earlier this month responded to that, and he responded to the Justice Department's pressure on the city to stop enforcing the ban.
2: We're here today to let them know that our answer is hell no. No, we will not roll back a common sense policy that has kept weapons of war off of these city streets for 37 years. No.
0: Martin, as you know, these local and state bans on guns like AR-15s have been challenged by gun rights groups before. What changes now that the Justice Department is suing?
1: Yeah, you're right. You know, private groups, gun rights advocates have been challenging these bans for a while, and they've mostly lost on appeal. But the legal question is still a live one. The Supreme Court has been reviewing some potential cases involving AR-15 bans, looking at whether to take one of them up maybe next term. And if they do, the gun rights groups people are optimistic because there's this doctrine the Supreme Court has developed over the last few years called common use, which gives special protection to weapons that have become a normal, everyday thing to have that aren't exotic or dangerous enough to justify restrictions. And the gun groups say semi-automatic rifles like AR-15s are in common use. Millions of people own them. And with the Justice Department now making this argument, they think they're in a better position than ever to make that argument. I talked about this with Aiden Johnston. He's the chief lobbyist for Gun Owners of America, and his organization would like to see even more pro-gun moves by the Trump administration, but they are very happy about this civil rights approach.
3: I think that the courts definitely look at the government as a plaintiff differently, and so I think it's going to be a huge deal to see the Civil Rights Division, the Department of Justice, on the side of the Second Amendment in federal court. That especially will have a lot of weight when we get up to the Supreme Court level.
0: What is the view of gun safety or gun control advocates about the administration's civil rights approach to this?
1: Well, they're not as happy as you'd imagine. The group known as Brady has called the Second Amendment section a diversion of scarce resources from what it considers, quote, traditional and historical discrimination issues. In other words, a diversion away from cases about issues like racial discrimination. Gun control groups also went, and the gun control groups on the other side also kind of wonder where this is going to end when it comes to rights. The administration is pushing, if the administration is pushing to expand the scope of the Second Amendment for semi-automatic rifles, would that perhaps also mean perhaps pushing for rights for machine guns? Now, I should be clear, the administration has not come out to say that it's for expanding rights to machine guns as well. Right now, we have a longstanding restriction on that federally. But, the gun rights groups like Gun Owners of America think that they have the legal momentum right now.
0: That is NPR's Martin Costi. Thank you.
1: You're welcome.
4: The race between the U.S. and China on artificial intelligence is top of mind this week with President Trump in Beijing. So far, the Trump administration's approach to AI has been to prioritize innovation and root out any regulations around the technology. But there has been a shift in rhetoric from the president and others in his orbit. NPR White House correspondent Deepa Shivaram reports.
5: President Trump hit the ground running on AI when he came back into the White House last year, and safety around the technology wasn't part of the equation. In his first trip abroad, Vice President J.D. Vance scolded European countries for their strict regulations around AI. He talked about it in an episode of the All In podcast last year with then White House AI czar David Sacks.
6: America is done with the overregulating, with the constant worrying about the future. We're going to lean into the future. We're going to embrace the future and try to make sure America dominates in the future. And that's such a radical departure from both the safetyism of the Biden administration, but also, frankly, the safetyism of a lot of our friends in Europe.
5: Within his first days, Trump revoked the Biden administration's executive order on creating safeguards around AI development. The administration even renamed the government's AI Safety Institute to the Center for AI Standards and Innovation. Since then, Trump has stomped on some state efforts to pass their own AI laws, saying a, quote, patchwork of regulation would be too complicated. But in recent weeks, the White House has been sending a different message.
7: There are a lot of good things, but we have to be careful with it. Like everything else, we have to be careful with it.
5: That was Trump on Fox News a few weeks ago. In the same interview, he said, quote, there should be regulations on AI. The shift in rhetoric comes after AI company Anthropic sounded the alarm about their latest model, Mythos. The technology is powerful, but too powerful to release to the public, Anthropic said, because of cybersecurity concerns. The White House soon jumped into action. White House Chief of Staff Susie Wiles met with Anthropic's CEO at the White House, and administration officials started warning banks of the risks that could come from technology like Mythos, using words that they haven't used before, like safety. Here's Treasury Secretary Scott Bessent in an interview on Fox News.
8: There is a very important calculus here between innovation and safety. And at the U.S. government, we're going to make sure that things stay safe.
5: The sudden concern over AI safety came as a surprise to Kyle Chan. He's an expert in China and tech policy at the Brookings Institution.
9: Safety had become a bad word. And people started using words like AI security instead to try to get around that. And now safety is front and center again. So it's a dramatic reversal from just a year ago.
5: Alondra Nelson, who led the Office of Science and Technology Policy in the Biden administration, says this rhetoric shift also comes as AI is starting to be a political problem for Trump. Polling shows Americans have become more skeptical about AI and want more regulations.
10: The Trump administration is really looking ahead to the midterm elections and thinking about, you know, what might be done to sort of help the public see that these issues are being addressed.
5: But the ongoing AI race with China means there are still some in the administration who don't want regulations because they're concerned about slowing innovation and alienating tech leaders who Trump is cozy with. Still, the Trump administration is considering an executive order that addresses issues of safety and security. The White House has said any discussion of an executive order is speculative, and any policy announcement would come from the president. But actual regulation of AI will have to come from Congress, though there's no indication of that happening anytime soon. Deepa Shivaram, NPR News, Washington.
11: From the Chase Tower in downtown Milwaukee, this is 89.7 WUWM. This spring has already brought a lot of extreme weather, from high winds to flooding and an unprecedented stretch of tornadoes across the state just last month. This is also the time of year when our local National Weather Service offers training for people who want to be able to spot and report severe weather. Meteorologist Kevin Wagner spoke with reporter Jimmy Gutierrez at the most recent storm spotting training earlier this week about what skills people learn in the class.
12: We can probably spend days going over these topics, but really it's just the broad overview of what severe weather, kind of how to figure out in advance what to expect, so kind of being prepared ahead of time. And then when the forecast actually calls for it, what do you do? What's the timing? What's the difference between a watch? What's the difference between a warning? What's the different types of clouds that you can expect when we're actually seeing severe weather? What do we want you to report? So we want to report a tornado, how to report a tornado, and then also kind of going over the safety aspect of it, because that's our main mission with the National Weather Services, protection of life and property via weather and decision support services with weather. So we really want to keep people safe, and by doing that, we have volunteers that are trained to help us give us that information.
13: You were talking earlier about storms and warnings and watches.
14: Been in the National Weather Service 10 years. Watches and warnings are still one of the more challenging things to try to describe to people.
13: Can you tell me a little bit about the difference? Because we had a lot of questions come in over the past couple months with all of the rain, all of the wind, and then a lot of people in Milwaukee were hearing a lot of alarms that they were not used to. So Can you tell me a little bit about those kind of differences and what kind of weather we've been seeing recently in Milwaukee? Because I think it was kind of a big deal month for tornadoes.
12: Yes, very much April kept us very busy, seeing four out of 5 days of severe weather that we had a tornado, or at least each of those days, is unprecedented but not unheard of for this area.
14: It was nonstop, multiple overtime hours for our office. We were 24/7, round the clock, and took us almost 2-3 weeks to kind of catch up on everything behind us. This was
12: I've been in the National Weather Service going to be 10 years at this week, actually. And yeah, the difference between a watch and a warning is still one of those tricky things for people to kind of latch on to. But really, it breaks down to the watch is kind of ahead of time. The ingredients are there for severe thunderstorms. We're seeing things come together, like on the models, usually a couple hours ahead of time. And so that's usually that kind of the first kind of broad brush that, hey, things are coming together. We got the ingredients for severe weather. Now it's time to start preparing if you're going out later in the day for it. Now, when we have a warning, that's when all those ingredients come together. And we're actually seeing the storms develop. We're seeing the threats. So that's either large hail, anything 1 inch or greater, and or winds greater than 58 miles per hour, and a tornado. So if we start to see those, we'll issue the warnings. That means that the threat is either ongoing or is imminent or about to occur. So that's when we want people to heed the warning, take action, and get to your safe place.
13: Like you said, you've been with NWS for 10 years, and I think something that I feel really comfortable with or safe with is the fact of when that extreme weather's happening, I'm checking your Twitter. You guys are on it, letting me know and letting people in the region know what's happening, what to know about weather, difference between the watch and the warning. How have things changed for you to be able to do your job and do the work that you're doing?
12: Yeah, it's an evolving science because it's constantly changing. We're getting new technology, new computing, new models. So when I started my career as an undergrad, we had maybe a handful of models. Now we have hundreds of runs in one model. So it's a lot of information, a lot more technology that we're actually adapting to. AI is another one that's kind of on everyone's mind right now, and that's actually starting to get into our models, kind of learning how we can work with that. Also, when I started, you know, satellite images were coming in every 15 minutes. Now they're coming every minute. We can even get 30-second updates. So we got satellites, we got models, so a lot of different technology. But we also need someone there to kind of interpret that information to the people so you can understand what to do when it does happen.
11: That was meteorologist Kevin Wagner from Milwaukee's National Weather Service. He spoke with reporter Jimmy Gutierrez about the skills people learn in the storm spotter classes. And if you're interested, the National Weather Service has a schedule of upcoming storm spotter trainings on their website. And you can always check weather here in Milwaukee on our website, WUWM.com.
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20: 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I'm Sasha Pfeiffer.
4: And I'm Elsa Chang. Okay, New York City is expensive. I mean, no duh, right? And getting playoff tickets to see the Knicks at Madison Square Garden, even in the nosebleed seats, is not cheap. And so many Knicks fans have instead tried to see their home team at away games, as in outside New York. In fact, so many Knicks fans made the trip down to Philadelphia last weekend that people there call that a fan invasion. Oh, and just an aside, New York did sweep Philly in 4 games out of 7. Okay, time out. I will get back to the topic at hand. We're going to talk about these Knicks fan invasions with James L. Edwards III, who covers the Knicks for The Athletic. Welcome, welcome.
2: I appreciate you having me. Thank you very much.
4: Thank you for being here. Wait, but I do want to go back to Philly for a second. What was the scene there like on Sunday when the Knicks finished them off?
2: It was truly an invasion. I think that is the greatest way to put it. The best scene I could set is Philadelphia 76ers star Joel Embiid was shown on the Jumbotron during his warm-ups, and the arena was littered with booze. That goes to tell you how outnumbered Philadelphia fans were in their own arena.
4: Yeah. Okay, well, does the math actually work out that playoff tickets are cheaper in other cities if you factor in travel and lodging, meals on the road? Are Knicks tickets really that expensive at home?
2: They are very expensive, and even more so in the postseason. And if you factor in proximity, Philadelphia is the closest NBA city to New York City. It's a 90-minute drive. You can get there by train easily. You can get there by car easily. And these tickets at these other arenas just aren't as expensive as it is inside Madison Square Garden. So if you're a Knicks fan, there's a chance you could get tickets plus hotel plus transportation for, if not the same price as going to a game at Madison Square Garden, it's certainly a talking point amongst opposing fan bases when they are facing the Knicks because of the, I guess you would say, the outpour of Knicks fans that show up to these places.
4: Yeah, because who wants to be booed when you're playing a home game, right?
2: Exactly. And I do think there are a few things that factor into this. And I like to lead with love. And this New York Knicks franchise is famous for the city it played in as opposed to the success on the court. The fan base is very loyal, very passionate. And the other thing that I think people kind of ignore is New York City is by far the biggest city by population in the United States. So right. It shouldn't be that much of a surprise that there are that many Knicks fans.
4: And we're not fans with the disposable income to travel to watch
2: exactly.
4: A Knicks game. Yeah. Well, are other teams doing something to push back on all this? Like, can they impose some sort of residency requirement for buying playoff tickets at, like, their home arenas?
2: Yes, there is a tactic that teams have used. They try to give first dibs in the majority of the tickets to people within certain zip codes, right?
4: Mm-hmm.
2: Now, with that said,
4: This
2: is the second time in a row the Knicks have made the Eastern Conference Finals. A lot of fans are very excited about the possibility of this team getting to the finals for the first time since 99. So there is a real world where a lot of fans do travel for these and things of that nature.
4: You just nailed it, because the last time the Knicks won an NBA championship was 1973, right?
2: Right. Yes.
4: Okay. So, I mean, how are they looking this year? And is that the reason fans are getting super hardcore?
2: They look really good. I mean, you could honestly say the most dominant playoff team so far. Oklahoma City, who is the title favorites, hasn't lost yet. But New York has won 7 playoff games in a row by an average margin of victory of 26.4 points. Now, winning the NBA championship is going to be a different beast. The Oklahoma City Thunder are a very, very good team. But this New York Knicks team, it feels like now or never. And they really do have an opportunity to at the very least, make a competitive finals appearance. The odds of them flaming out in the Eastern Conference Finals seem low this year as compared to last year.
4: All right. That's encouraging.
2: Yeah.
4: James L. Edwards III, the Knicks beat reporter for The Athletic. Thank you so, so much.
2: I appreciate you having me. Thank you.
21: The World Cup is back this summer, and even if you don't care about the sport, you may care about the official 2026 World Cup song.
4: It's Die Die by Shakira and Nigerian artist Burna Boy.
21: FIFA announced today that for the first time, there will be a World Cup halftime show during the final match.
4: That's right. It's going to feature Madonna, BTS, and of course, the queen of World Cup music, Shakira.
21: We've come to expect hits from the World Cup. It's a trend that basically began in 1998 with Ricky Martin's smash hit, La Copa de la Vida. Go, go, go.
4: Oh, yeah. There have been many hits since then, including songs that were not the official FIFA song for the tournament, like Waving Flag by Kanon in 2010. When I get older, I will be stronger. They'll call me freedom, just like a waving flag. And there's the Shakira song sitting at more than 4.5 billion views on YouTube, Waka Waka.
0: Time for Africa.
4: Love that song. Okay, but sometimes a World Cup song is a big miss. Like a penalty kick that goes way over the net, if you will.
21: In March, FIFA released Later by Jelly Roll and Karine Leon. Yeah.

0: The Devil Went Down to Georgia by the Charlie Daniels Band from 1979.
1: Right. And if you win, you get the shiny fiddle made of gold. But if you lose, the devil gets your soul.
0: Defining sounds of American history and culture is how the Library of Congress describes the National Recording Registry. In the early 1980s, the Carefree Go-Go's captured the MTV generation's party vibe.
2: We felt like we were going to conquer the world as kids.
0: Lead singer Belinda Carlisle told the Library of Congress she is thrilled the Go-Go's have a spot on the National Recording Registry, especially for people who visit the site 100 years from now.
2: I know, I would love that 100 years from now, looking back and seeing how, you know, how the personality of the band that was so important and the music that was so important at that time.
0: This year's only non-musical addition to the registry is from 1971, the Mutual Broadcasting System's coverage of the so-called Fight of the Century between boxing heavyweights Joe Frazier and Muhammad Ali.
3: Well, you tell Joe he can come out smoking, cause I ain't gonna be joking. I'll be pecking and a-poking.
0: Ali lost to Frazier that day, but went on to win their next two matches. The Library of Congress says all of the additions to the National Recording Registry are treasures worthy of preservation for all time. Now, some of the additions by megastars like Taylor Swift and Beyoncé might not seem to be at risk of disappearing. A library spokesperson says as digital formats change over the next 100 years, digital data can be lost if we don't update the format or make sure there's a way to play it back. Elizabeth Blair, NPR News.
4: From downtown Milwaukee, it's 89.7 WUWM. The Justice Department has a new special unit investigating violations of gun rights, and it's already brought lawsuits against both cities and states across the country. We'll learn more in just about 10 minutes. Here in Milwaukee, the Brewers bounced back pretty well from their loss last night to beat the San Diego Padres 7-1 this afternoon at AmFam Field. They'll be back on the road all next week. This is Milwaukee's NPR.
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0: roll back a common sense policy that has kept weapons of war off of these city streets for 37 years? No.
1: Martin, as you know, these local and state bans on guns like AR-15s have been challenged by gun rights groups before. What changes now that the Justice Department is suing?
2: Yeah, you're right. You know, private groups, gun rights advocates have been challenging these bans for a while, and they've mostly lost on appeal. But the legal question is still a live one. The Supreme Court has been reviewing some potential cases involving AR-15 bans, looking at whether to take one of them up maybe next term. And if they do, the gun rights groups people are optimistic because there's this doctrine the Supreme Court has developed over the last few years called common use, which gives special protection to weapons that have become a normal, everyday thing to have that aren't exotic or dangerous enough to justify restrictions. And the gun groups say semi-automatic rifles like AR-15s are in common use. Millions of people own them. And with the Justice Department now making this argument, they think they're in a better position than ever to make that argument. I talked about this with Aidan Johnston. He's the chief lobbyist for Gun Owners of America, and his organization would like to see even more pro-gun moves by the Trump administration, but they are very happy about this civil rights approach.
3: I think that the courts definitely look at the government as a plaintiff differently, and so I think it's going to be a huge deal to see the Civil Rights Division, the Department of Justice, on the side of the Second Amendment in federal court. That especially will have a lot of weight when we get up to the Supreme Court level.
1: What is the view of gun safety or gun control advocates about the administration's civil rights approach to this?
2: Well, they're not so happy, as you'd imagine. The group known as Brady called the Second Amendment section a diversion of scarce resources from what it considers, quote, traditional and historical discrimination issues. Gun control groups also wonder, where does this end? If the administration is going to push to expand the scope of Second Amendment rights to mean there can't be bans on semi-automatic rifles or large ammunition magazines, which are often used in these mass shootings, then does that also mean the next step is to extend these protections to full-on machine guns? I should be clear, right now the administration has not said it wants to do that, to roll back the national restriction on machine guns. But that is the stated goal of groups like the Gun Owners of America, and right now they believe they have the legal momentum on defining gun rights more broadly.
1: That is NPR's Martin Kosty. Thank you.
2: You're welcome.
4: The race between the U.S. and China on artificial intelligence is top of mind this week with President Trump in Beijing. So far, the Trump administration's approach to AI has been to prioritize innovation and root out any regulations around the technology. But there has been a shift in rhetoric from the president and others in his orbit. NPR White House correspondent Deepa Shivram reports.
5: President Trump hit the ground running on AI when he came back into the White House last year, and safety around the technology wasn't part of the equation. In his first trip abroad, Vice President J.D. Vance scolded European countries for their strict regulations around AI. He talked about it in an episode of the All In podcast last year with then White House AI czar David Sacks.
6: America is done with the overregulating, with the constant worrying about the future. We're going to lean into the future. We're going to embrace the future and try to make sure America dominates in the future. And that's such a radical departure from both the safetyism of the Biden administration, but also, frankly, the safetyism of a lot of our friends in Europe.
5: Within his first days, Trump revoked the Biden administration's executive order on creating safeguards around AI development. The administration even renamed the government's AI Safety Institute to the Center for AI Standards and Innovation. Since then, Trump has stomped on some state efforts to pass their own AI laws, saying a, quote, patchwork of regulation would be too complicated. But in recent weeks, the White House has been sending a different message.
7: There are a lot of good things, but we have to be careful with it. Like everything else, we have to be careful with it.
5: That was Trump on Fox News a few weeks ago. In the same interview, he said, quote, there should be regulations on AI. The shift in rhetoric comes after AI company Anthropic sounded the alarm about their latest model, Mythos. The technology is powerful, but too powerful to release to the public, Anthropic said, because of cybersecurity concerns. The White House soon jumped into action. White House Chief of Staff Susie Wiles met with Anthropic's CEO at the White House, and administration officials started warning banks of the risks that could come from technology like Mythos, using words that they haven't used before, like safety. Here's Treasury Secretary Scott Bessent in an interview on Fox News.
8: There is a very important calculus here between innovation and safety. And at the U.S. government, we're going to make sure that things stay safe.
5: The sudden concern over AI safety came as a surprise to Kyle Chan. He's an expert in China and tech policy at the Brookings Institution.
9: Safety had become a bad word. And people started using words like AI security instead to try to get around that. And now safety is front and center again. So it's a dramatic reversal from just a year ago.
5: Alondra Nelson, who led the Office of Science and Technology Policy in the Biden administration, says this rhetoric shift also comes as AI is starting to be a political problem for Trump. Polling shows Americans have become more skeptical about AI and want more regulations.
10: The Trump administration is really looking ahead to the midterm elections and thinking about, you know, what might be done to sort of help the public see that these issues are being addressed.
5: But the ongoing AI race with China means there are still some in the administration who don't want regulations because they're concerned about slowing innovation and alienating tech leaders who Trump is cozy with. Still, the Trump administration is considering an executive order that addresses issues of safety and security. The White House has said any discussion of an executive order is speculative, and any policy announcement would come from the president. But actual regulation of AI will have to come from Congress, though there's no indication of that happening anytime soon. Deepa Shivaram, NPR News, Washington.
11: 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This spring has already brought a lot of extreme weather, from high winds to flooding, and an unprecedented stretch of tornadoes across the state just last month. This is also the time of year when our local National Weather Service offers trainings for people who want to be able to spot and report severe weather. Meteorologist Kevin Wagner spoke with reporter Jimmy Gutierrez at the most recent storm spotting training earlier this week about what skills people learn in the class.
12: We can probably spend days going over these topics, but really it's just the broad overview of what severe weather, kind of how to figure out in advance what to expect, so kind of being prepared ahead of time. And then when the forecast actually calls for it, what do you do? What's the timing? What's the difference between a watch? What's the difference between a warning? What's the different types of clouds that you can expect when we're actually seeing severe weather? What do we want you to report? So we want to report a tornado, how to report a tornado, and then also kind of going over the safety aspect of it, because that's our main mission with the National Weather Service. Protection of life and property via weather and decision support services with weather. So we really want to keep people safe, and by doing that, we have volunteers that are trained to help us give us that information.
13: You were talking earlier about storms and warnings and watches.
14: Been in the National Weather Service 10 years. Watches and warnings are still one of the more challenging things to try to describe to people.
13: Can you tell me a little bit about the difference? Because we had a lot of questions come in over the past couple months with all of the rain, all of the wind, and then a lot of people in Milwaukee were hearing a lot of alarms that they were not used to. So Can you tell me a little bit about those kind of differences and what kind of weather we've been seeing recently in Milwaukee? Because I think it was kind of a big deal month for tornadoes.
12: Yes, very much. April kept us very busy, seeing four out of 5 days of severe weather that we had a tornado, or at least each of those days is unprecedented, but not unheard of for this area.
14: It was nonstop, multiple overtime hours for our office. We were 24/7, round the clock, and took us almost 2-3 weeks to kind of catch up on everything behind us. This was
12: I've been in the National Weather Service, going to be 10 years at this week, actually. And yeah, the difference between a watch and a warning is still one of those tricky things for people to kind of latch on to. But really it breaks down to the watch is kind of ahead of time. The ingredients are there for severe thunderstorms. We're seeing things come together, like on the models, usually a couple hours ahead of time. And so that's usually that kind of the first kind of broad brush that, hey, things are coming together. We got the ingredients for severe weather. Now is time to start preparing if you're going out later in the day for it. Now, when we have a warning, that's when all those ingredients come together. And we're actually seeing the storms develop. We're seeing the threats. So that's either large hail, anything 1 inch or greater, and or winds greater than 58 miles per hour, and a tornado. So if we start to see those, we'll issue the warnings. That means that the threat is either ongoing or is imminent or about to occur. So that's when we want people to heed the warning, take action, and get to your safe place.
13: like you said, you've been with NWS for 10 years. And I think something that I feel really comfortable with or safe with is the fact of when that extreme weather's happening, I'm checking your Twitter. You guys are on it, letting me know and letting people in the region know what's happening, what to know about weather, difference between the watch and the warning. How have things changed for you to be able to do your job and do the work that you're doing?
12: Yeah, it's an evolving science because it's constantly changing. We're getting new technology, new computing, new models. So when I started my career as an undergrad, we had maybe a handful of models. Now we have hundreds of runs on one model. So it's a lot of information, a lot more technology that we're actually adapting to. AI is another one that's kind of on everyone's mind right now, and that's actually starting to get into our models, kind of learning how we can work with that. Also, when I started, you know, satellite images were coming in every 15 minutes. Now they're coming every minute. We can even get 30-second updates. So we got satellites, we got models, so a lot of different technology. But we also need someone there to kind of interpret that information to the people so you can understand what to do when it does happen.
11: That was meteorologist Kevin Wagner from Milwaukee's National Weather Service. He spoke with reporter Jimmy Gutierrez about what skills people learn in the Storm Spotter classes. And if you're interested, the National Weather Service has a schedule of upcoming Storm Spotter trainings on their website. And you can always check weather here in Milwaukee on our website, WUWM.com, Milwaukee's NPR.
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16: I'm Jeremy Hobson. 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A special edition of The Middle from Kenosha, Wisconsin. 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
18: From NPR News, this is All Things Considered. I'm Sasha Pfeiffer.
4: And I'm Elsa Chang. Okay, New York City is expensive. I mean, no duh, right? And getting playoff tickets to see the Knicks at Madison Square Garden, even in the nosebleed seats, is not cheap. And so many Knicks fans have instead tried to see their home team at away games, as in outside New York. In fact, so many Knicks fans made the trip down to Philadelphia last weekend that people there call that a fan invasion. Oh, and just an aside, New York did sweep Philly in 4 games out of 7. Okay, time out. I will get back to the topic at hand. We're going to talk about these Knicks fan invasions with James L. Edwards III, who covers the Knicks for The Athletic. Welcome, welcome.
19: I appreciate you having me. Thank you very much.
4: Thank you for being here. Wait, but I do want to go back to Philly for a second. What was the scene there like on Sunday when the Knicks finished them off?
19: It was truly an invasion. I think that is the greatest way to put it. The best scene I could set is Philadelphia 76ers star Joel Embiid was shown on the Jumbotron during his warm-ups, and the arena was littered with booze.
4: Oh, so no.
19: That goes to tell you how outnumbered Philadelphia fans were in their own arena.
4: Yeah. Okay, well, does the math actually work out that playoff tickets are cheaper in other cities if you factor in travel and lodging, meals on the road? Are Knicks tickets really that expensive at home?
19: They are very expensive, and even more so in the postseason. And if you factor in proximity, Philadelphia is the closest NBA city to New York City. It's a 90-minute drive. You can get there by train easily. You can get there by car easily. And these tickets at these other arenas just aren't as expensive as it is inside Madison Square Garden. So if you're a Knicks fan, there's a chance you could get tickets plus hotel plus transportation for, if not the same price as going to a game at Madison Square Garden, it's certainly a talking point amongst opposing fan bases when they are facing the Knicks because of the, I guess you would say, the outpour of Knicks fans that show up to these places.
20: Yeah, because who wants to be booed when you're playing a home game, right?
19: Exactly, exactly. And I do think there are a few things that factor into this. And I like to lead with love. And this New York Knicks franchise is famous for the city it played in as opposed to the success on the court. The fan base is very loyal, very passionate. And the other thing that I think people kind of ignore is New York City is by far the biggest city by population in the United States. So right. It shouldn't be that much of a surprise that there are that many Knicks fans.
20: And we're not fans with the disposable income to travel to watch a
19: exactly.
20: Knicks game. Yeah. Well, are other teams doing something to push back on all this? Like, can they impose some sort of residency requirement for buying playoff tickets at, like, their home arenas?
19: Yes, there is a tactic that teams have used. They try to give first dibs in the majority of the tickets to people within certain zip codes, right?
20: Mm-hmm.
19: Now, with that said,
20: This
19: is the second time in a row the Knicks have made the Eastern Conference Finals. A lot of fans are very excited about the possibility of this team getting to the finals for the first time since 99. So there is a real world where a lot of fans do travel for these and things of that nature.
20: You just nailed it, because the last time the Knicks won an NBA championship was 1973, right?
19: Right. Yes.
20: Okay. So, I mean, how are they looking this year? And is that the reason fans are getting super hardcore?
19: They look really good. I mean, you could honestly say the most dominant playoff team so far. Oklahoma City, who was the title favorites, hasn't lost yet. But New York has won 7 playoff games in a row by an average margin of victory of 26.4 points. Now, winning the NBA championship is going to be a different beast. The Oklahoma City Thunder are a very, very good team. But this New York Knicks team, it feels like now or never. And they really do have an opportunity to at the very least, make a competitive finals appearance. The odds of them flaming out in the Eastern Conference Finals seem low this year as compared to last year.
20: All right. That's encouraging.
19: Yeah.
20: James L. Edwards III, the Knicks beat reporter for The Athletic. Thank you so, so much.
19: I appreciate you having me. Thank you.
21: The World Cup is back this summer, and even if you don't care about the sport, you may care about the official 2026 World Cup song.
20: It's Die Die by Shakira and Nigerian artist Burna Boy.
21: FIFA announced today that for the first time, there will be a World Cup halftime show during the final match.
20: That's right. It's going to feature Madonna, BTS, and of course, the queen of World Cup music, Shakira.
21: We've come to expect hits from the World Cup. It's a trend that basically began in 1998 with Ricky Martin's smash hit, La Copa de la Vida.
20: Oh, yeah. There have been many hits since then, including songs that were not the official FIFA song for the tournament, like Waving Flag by Kanon in 2010. When I get older, I will be stronger.
21: They'll call me freedom. And there's the Shakira song sitting at more than 4.5 billion views on YouTube, Waka Waka.
20: This time for Africa. Love that song. Okay, but sometimes a World Cup song is a big miss, like a penalty kick that goes way over the net, if you will.
21: In March, FIFA released Later by Jelly Roll and Karine Leon. Now

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1: This is either a waking nightmare or it's a job in this gig economy.
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1: I'm Jeremy Hobson. The war in Iran will have many effects, seen and unseen. 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Mental health and suicide remain urgent concerns for service members and veterans. So what can be done to better support members of our military during and after battle? A special edition of The Middle from Kenosha, Wisconsin. 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
6: 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I'm Elsa Chang.
7: And I'm Sasha Pfeiffer. It's time now for our science news roundup from Shortwave, NPR's science podcast. And I'm joined in the studio by Regina Barber and Emily Kwong. Hi to both of you in person.
8: Hi.
7: Hello. So as usual, you have brought us three science stories that caught your attention this week. What are the three?
8: How future sunscreens might come from fish.
9: How being an art lover may impact how you age.
8: And one student's quest to build a more affordable, sustainable marimba, the beautiful percussion instrument.
7: Interesting. All right, we're entering summer. That means sunscreen season. Why don't you start with the sunscreen ingredient inspired by fish?
9: Yeah, Sasha, it's been over 25 years since the FDA approved a new ingredient for sunscreen in the U.S., but there is a promising candidate, a molecule called gadgesol. It's found in some fish and coral reefs. But if we want to incorporate this molecule into human sunscreen, we're going to need to make a lot of it. And a new study out this week in the journal Trends in Biotechnology takes us a big step closer.
7: A molecule in fish and coral that is almost like built-in sunscreen. How does that work?
8: So it absorbs UV rays, protecting fish from getting sunburned. That's how chemical sunscreens protect us humans. Researchers discovered gadgesol in codfish eggs around 40 years ago, but it's also found in coral reef ecosystems, zebrafish, and salmon eggs.
9: And in this study, researchers did a whole series of engineering experiments to make more of this superpowered molecule.
7: I'm going to note that I'm really good about wearing sunscreen, but the few times I've gotten slightly burned, I'm in the water. And so it's interesting that the fish have this protection.
8: They figured it out.
7: So what kind of engineering experiments were done in this study?
8: Well, they turned to the workhorse of biology labs everywhere, E. coli bacteria.
7: Ugh.
8: Yeah, and they programmed the bacteria to pump out a bunch of gadgesol, which is a lot easier and more sustainable than trying to harvest it from other sources like fish eggs.
7: And meanwhile, by the way, the fish don't have to slather or spray sunscreen all over themselves.
8: Nope.
7: It's just built in.
8: So lucky.
9: Evolution did that. Yep.
7: All right, so now that researchers have figured out how to produce this stuff more efficiently, what are the chances it becomes an actual product on store shelves and when?
9: Yeah, it'll be a while still. We talked to James Gagnon. He's a developmental biologist at the University of Utah, where he studies gadrosol. He didn't work on the study, by the way. But he said future research will be needed to figure out how to mix this ingredient with all the other things that go into sunscreen to make it something you can spread on your skin. And then the FDA would have to approve it.
8: But James thinks the study was a big step towards more gadrosol research and maybe even more research on the amazing properties of marine creatures.
10: They've been facing the challenge of the sun hitting them since basically the origin of life on Earth. And so they've evolved a million amazing solutions we haven't explored. I think gadrosol is just the tip of the iceberg in this.
9: Another big plus for gadrosol? James says it only absorbs harmful wavelengths, not visible light.
10: So this opens the door to sunscreens that will not make you pasty white.
11: So interesting. All right, now I want to know how the arts might affect aging. Tell us about that one.
8: So researchers in the UK just published a study that suggests engaging in artistic activities weekly could slow aging to a similar extent as mild exercise. Participants who sang, danced, painted, went to museums, seemed a year younger biologically.
9: Yeah, and this finding comes from a study of more than 3,500 adults in the UK. Those results appear in the journal Innovation in Aging.
11: And how are these scientists measuring whether you're biologically younger?
8: Yeah, I spoke with lead researcher and epidemiologist Daisy Fancourt at University College London. She says that by looking at the participants' DNA from blood samples, you can see the effects of age. So some older DNA strands are harder to read.
12: So a bit like pages in a book getting sticky. And as we get older, there are particular patterns of sticky pages that tend to occur.
9: The research team compared that biological data to survey data from the participants, where the participants shared what sort of activities they did and how often. The researchers found that artsy people who sang, danced, painted, and so on tended to have biologically younger-looking DNA. Daisy thinks all of this might be because studies have shown engaging in the arts is known to lower stress, reduce inflammation, and is good for heart health.
11: I think I need to pick up painting or something to try to slow my own
9: instantly.
11: Aging process.
9: We should have a dance party right after this.
11: But, you know, you can imagine I'm going to ask this. There could be other factors. Like people who go to dance classes or museums may have more money, and more money can mean better health, and they also might have free time and be less stressed out. So what about those factors?
8: Right. I asked Daisy that, too, and her team controlled for all of that and still saw these results. And their study did include a large socioeconomically diverse population of adults. And when reporting this, I also wondered if these results might be because people are often connecting with other people when doing these activities. Mm. So could these people just be healthier because they were more social? So Daniel Belsky, another epidemiologist I talked to who didn't work on the study, thought that could be a factor.
13: People who report being socially isolated and lonely tend to exhibit a faster pace of aging than people who have richer social networks.
9: So, Sasha, maybe call your friends or plan a date with your husband to go to the museum this weekend.
11: He's not a big museum guy, but I'm going to tell him that Regina and Emily told us to go.
8: That's right. Science.
11: Exactly. So your third one is about music, the band room, the marimba. Tell us about that one.
9: Yes. So Amartya Bhattacharya was in ninth grade, high school band, when he discovered the marimba.
14: I remember going into my school's room and hearing this beautiful 5-octave Yamaha Rosewood Marimba for the first time. Its tone is so rich and beautiful, especially on the low register, that at that moment, I fell in love with the instrument for what it is.
9: The music you're hearing just now is the marimba. It looks kind of like a xylophone, though it's made of wooden bars. You play it by hitting those bars with mallets. And it comes with an enormous price tag. Prices range, but this 5-octave marimba cost $32,000, making it the most expensive instrument in Amartya's band room.
11: What accounts for that price tag?
8: Yeah, the biggest reason is the material for the wooden bars, the Honduran rosewood. This wood is responsible for that gorgeous sound, but has a very slow growth cycle and is the target of over-harvesting, illegal logging, resulting in a highly restricted trade. All this drives up the cost of the marimba.
11: So I hope someone is looking into alternative materials so we can still hear the music without compromising all this wood.
8: Definitely, yes. Now a rising second year at Northeastern University, Amartya developed a methodology for testing out 17 different woods, cutting them into bars and testing three properties in particular. So their density, stiffness, and sustain. The sustain is what allows those notes to ring out.
9: So Amartya ran his test, and a lot of the alternative materials sounded terrible. Here's bamboo plywood.
8: Ugh.
9: and here's a composite of wood and 3D printed plastic. But then he had a breakthrough. Here's cherry wood.
11: Oh.
9: And the best one, hickory.
11: Oh.
8: I like cherry better.
9: Though hickory was the closest natural match to Honduran rosewood in terms of density, stiffness, and sustain, while being more affordable. Amartya presented these findings at the meeting of the Acoustical Society of America this week. And mind you, this research was not peer-reviewed.
11: I really love that he did this research.
9: Yeah.
11: So what could this mean for the band rooms of the future?
8: Yeah, Amartya considers this an exploratory study in terms of what materials are out there and what has potential.
15: I don't think, like, the Boston Symphony Orchestra is going to take their rosewood marimba and throw it out and replace it with a hickory one.
9: But he does hope that this study could someday make the marimba more accessible for everyone, especially student musicians in low-income school districts.
11: That is Emily Kwong and Regina Barber from NPR's science podcast Shortwave. Thanks to both of you for coming in person.
9: Thank you, Sasha.
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16: During a summit here in China, President Trump stopped by a centuries-old landmark called the Temple of Heaven. His limousine also rolled past some of the wilder skyscrapers built in recent years. What does the architecture of Beijing reveal about a changing China? We'll look around on the next Morning Edition from NPR News.
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17: In Los Angeles, I'm Kai Rizdahl. It is Thursday today. This one is the 14th of May. Good as always to have you along, everybody. One does not usually count the Census Bureau among the great statistical agencies of the United States government. But one should, because in addition to all the straight-up counting of people that it does, it also tracks a wide swath of what happens in this economy. For our purposes today, two items specifically. First of all, retail sales. April is the month in question, up 0.5% from March. Nice job, American consumers. Retail sales, by the way, measured in dollars, which makes it even more interesting that 0.5%

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1: Ramirez says, in the face of all that, consumers are making hard choices.
2: Opting out for some items while they're purchasing others and just being extremely edited in the way that they're shopping.
1: She says that could mean a summer road trip instead of a long-distance flight. But even the basics are putting a dent in wallets and bank accounts.
2: 59% of consumers say they are dipping into savings to cover their everyday expenses.
1: And that puts a big question mark around how much consumers will be able to keep spending in the months to come. And if retail sales do fall off, the stores don't want to be left holding the bag, so they're not exactly packing their storerooms, says Jason Miller of Michigan State.
3: Retailers have dialed in inventories relative to where their demand is right now.
1: And Miller says that should hold true over the summer.
3: We can expect caution from retailers over the coming months because they're just not sure where that consumer is going to be at.
1: Some wholesalers, on the other hand, are building inventories, says Zach Rogers of Colorado State. That's because inflation isn't going to disappear tomorrow.
4: The cost of fuel keeps going up. And so right now you're betting against, well, if I bring things in faster, maybe I can get them in before the cost of fuel goes up even more than it is already.
1: Rogers says demand for some big ticket items might be soft.
4: If you look at car dealerships, if you look at furniture stores, Whirlpool had that announcement last week that nobody's buying refrigerators anymore.
1: But there are plenty of retail events later this year that wholesalers want to be ready for.
4: Back to school is still going to happen in a couple months. Christmas is still going to happen in December.
1: Roger says wholesalers might want to buy all that stuff now rather than risk paying more for it later. I'm Daniel Ackerman for Marketplace.
5: Wall Street Today, do with this what you will, as NVIDIA CEO Jensen Huang makes the rounds with President Trump in Beijing. The chip design company's shares have popped 20% in the past 7 trading days. And while, yes, measures of market capitalization can be formulaic and overemphasized, at $235.74 a share at the close today, with 24.5 or so billion shares outstanding, NVIDIA is this close to being worth $6 trillion. Elsewhere in American market capitalism, a couple of record highs. The Dow is back above 50,000. What? Me worry? We'll have the details when we do the numbers.

0: President Trump is in Beijing, as I just said, for talks that can charitably be described as highly anticipated. Since we sadly can't be a fly on the wall for those discussions, we've done the next best thing. We've called Adam Posen. He's the president of the Peterson Institute for International Economics. Adam, welcome back to the program. Great to speak to you again.
1: Always good to be on with you, Kai.
0: Let me get right at it. Who needs this meeting to go well more? The president or President Xi?
1: President Trump needs it more, by far. And you can see that from the body language, the carrying with him, a whole bunch of U.S. corporate CEOs, the sort of plaintive tone. I mean, in the end, the U.S. will survive even if the meeting falls apart, obviously. But going into the meeting, Trump is the petitioner.
0: Last time you and I spoke, there was all kinds of chatter from the White House and from Secretary Bessent at Treasury about decoupling this economic relationship, which, you know, would be challenging given that they're the two biggest economies in the world. But I did notice that last night the president was out on his socials talking about reopening China and getting things back on track, in essence. And that sounds very 1990s engagement-ish to me.
1: Yeah, it does with his particular tone. And it is clearly an about-face from the posturing that the U.S. government under Trump, a bit under Biden, and again under the last year of Trump has done. I think it's a good move if done properly with proper regard for national security and dependencies, with some calling out China for misbehaviors. But ultimately, it was pretty destructive.

0: Let me make one more point. My colleague at Peterson, Chad Baum, has pointed out that if you look under the hood, the share of U.S. imports from China has plummeted from 25% to 7%. And there are two important parts of that. First is that huge shift in the amount of imports we get from China has made absolutely no difference in a positive way to U.S. manufacturing, to U.S. And if anything, it's increased inflation. The second thing is that huge shift only leaves you with the stuff we can't substitute for, like rare earths, like pharmaceutical components. So, you know, recoupling from here only makes sense.
1: You know, I will see your Chad Baum, of whom I'm a huge fan, and we're going to have him on when his book drops here in I guess, a couple of weeks, months, whatever it is. But I will see you, Chad, and raise you foreign direct investment. The president talks about wanting to have Chinese factories on American soil, but foreign direct investment from China into the United States is way down as well. So there are some hurdles here, right, to this reopening and reconnecting.
0: Absolutely. And I think, Chai, that the president is right to be emphasizing foreign direct investment. It was foolishness to say they didn't want that. I mean, if the Chinese are going to quote-unquote steal technology, which to some degree their officials do, it's done through computer means, through surreptitious means, through active bribing and spying in the U.S. Meanwhile, if we actually get foreign direct investment into the U.S., we actually get some technology transfer from them inherently. Huh. And we win over some of these potential spies. Same thing with getting Chinese students into the U.S. It's a win-win. But you're right on the facts. It's down like 90% since before COVID.
1: So I'm sure you saw the headlines this morning that President Xi had said to President Trump, as they were discussing things, that she hopes that we can avoid, the United States and China can avoid, the Thucydides trap. Now, I confess I had to go look that one up because it's been a long time since I've studied that stuff. But it's basically the conflict that arises when a rising power like China takes on in every possible way the established power of the United States. So you're not a political scientist, but you've been around the block a couple of times. Frame that for me in the context of the global economy and the competition that exists now between these two powers.
0: Well, what's key about the Thucydides trap, which is, as you say, Kai, it's about having a rising power get into a conflict with an established power, in part because the established power is worried that if they let the rising power continue to rise, they'll lose.
1: Right.
0: And there is that sense in some parts of Washington. But in the economic sphere, for all the rhetoric, Chinese ability to inflict threats on the U.S. economically can be pushed back against if, A, we provide more value to the Chinese so they have more dependence on us, more incentive to play along, and B, as long as we're collaborating with the whole world economy to discipline China. And this is not what we've been doing. And I think what President Xi is indicating is not peaceful intentions, not nice and kind words, but I think a realistic view that the world is a worse place if U.S. and China are in economic conflict. And ultimately, that if he thinks time is on his side, he doesn't have to do anything right now. And that's the other key point about economics. It's never irreversible the way it might be, say, in a military advantage. There is no end point.
1: Right. Adam Posen. He's the president of the Peterson Institute for International Economics, also a regular contributor to this program where we have questions about international affairs and China and all that stuff. Adam, thanks a lot. I appreciate it.
0: Thank you, Kai.

0: Versant reported quarterly profits today, better than analysts had been guessing, but not great. For those perhaps not up on the corporate machinations of the cable and television sector, Versant is what happened earlier this year when Comcast spun off a bunch of its cable networks. The parent company, Versant is, of CNBC and MS Now and E, said ad revenues fell 5% thanks to falling ratings. That one-time crown jewel of any media company, traditional television, is taking a backseat to digital, as you know, in no small part because advertising can be targeted a whole lot better. So, enter now agentic AI ad buying. It has been all the rage this week at the upfronts. Those are the annual dog and pony shows where media companies sell their upcoming stuff to ad buyers. Marketplace's Megan McCarty-Carino has that one.
1: The upfront started back in the 1960s, and the way television networks sell advertising hasn't really changed since then, says Tim Hanlon, a media consultant at the Verter Group.
2: They bring in talent and stars and sort of wax optimistic about the great shows and content that they have, and you'd be a fool not to buy in bulk our advertising opportunities.
1: This year's upfronts included an actual song and dance routine from NBC Universal featuring Bowen Yang and Matt Rogers. Don't you wanna see some fire, baby? Jennifer Garner's got a brand new show. Then executives closed deals with advertisers at cocktail parties and steak dinners.
2: Yeah, vibes, schmoozing, that kind of stuff.
1: Networks typically sell almost all of their inventory for specific programs at specific times up front like this. Get it? Upfronts? Compare that to ads online, which are constantly shuffling and adjusting in real time based on who's looking and what's working. It's called programmatic advertising, says TV analyst Alan Wolk.
3: It's sort of done by an automated system where it says, okay, if these factors are met, bid this much money.
1: NBC Universal, Warner Brothers, Fox, and other traditional television companies are now trying out this automation, using AI agents to buy and sell ads in a more responsive way, so campaigns could adjust based on what's on screen.
3: Sherwin Williams paint would want to run during Property Brothers because they're painting the walls and moving his paint. Hey, did they just score a touchdown? Well, let's, you know, then run the commercial that we did that says, hooray 49ers, celebrate at Domino's, whatever, you know, whatever it is.
1: Networks are also trying to provide more timely data about whether an ad actually drives business rather than just how many eyeballs see it. But that's harder to do with a TV than a mobile device. I'm Megan McCarty-Carino for Marketplace.

0: Coming up.
1: The only thing I spend my money on is my car expenses and my groceries.
0: Living rent-free as a full-time house sitter. But first, sure, why not? Let's do the numbers. Dow Industrial's up 370 points today, 0.75%, finished at 50,063. The NASDAQ added 232 points. That is just shy of 0.9%, 26,635 there. The S&P 500 gained 57 points, 0.75%, 7,501. Versant tuned up 9.9% on the day. Former parent Comcast brightened 0.9%, all by its lonesome. The buy now, pay later, and online banking company Klarna beat Wall Street's expectations for its first quarter. Thank you very much. Strong demand from, oh, look, American consumers. Klarna Group charged up 0.20%. The aforementioned NVIDIA has been cleared to sell its second most powerful AI chip to 10 Chinese firms. That's from Reuters. The chip maker accumulated 4.4% on the day. Bonds down, yield on the 10-year T-note rose 4.48%. 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
0: This is Marketplace. I'm Kai Rizdahl. The list of the things the president's war in Iran has disrupted is long. No need to recap here, I do believe. But I will add an item. Europe's internet connection to Asia. Most intercontinental internet traffic travels through undersea fiber optic cables. That has been the case for a good long while. It turns out, though, that a whole lot of Europe's data goes through cables passing through a choke point in the Middle East, which, again, no need, I believe, to recap. Josh Jidza wrote about those cables and what Europeans might be able to do about them in The Verge the other day. Josh, thanks for coming on the program.
5: Thanks for having me.
0: So tell me about Europe's connectivity challenges with Asia going through the Red Sea. Sounds not great.
5: Yeah, so 90% of Europe's internet traffic with Asia goes through the Red Sea, and most of that through a very narrow strait off the coast of Yemen, which has seen repeated cuts over the last few years, which are a bigger problem because of the conflict there.
0: Sorry, like literally cuts to the cables?
5: Yes, yeah. So in 2024, Houthi rockets hit a cargo ship, which the crew then fled. The cargo ship drifted, and its anchor, which was down, cut three cables, disrupting traffic in the region and then as far away as Vietnam. And then this happened again about a year later, and each time it took several months to negotiate access for a repair vessel to come in and fix the cables.
0: It's obviously not new that that's a volatile part of the world. The Europeans, I imagine, have been working on Plan B, if you will, for a while.
5: Yeah, for a few years now, there have been a couple ideas proposed, the most ambitious of which is to run a cable across the North Pole. Two cables, one through the Northwest Passage and one across the North Pole. The North Pole one is the farthest in the planning stages.
0: My favorite line in this whole piece is this guy who says, the problem is icebergs. I mean, it's a hostile environment, shall we say, up there.
5: Yeah, it's extremely difficult. And what the icebergs do is they drag along the bottom of the ocean and dig up the cables, cut them, crush them, which is an additional problem because it's difficult to go fix them if it is covered in ice.
0: Icebergs aside, this is not a cheap proposition, I imagine, right? Like billions and billions and billions of euros?
5: Yeah, they're saying a little under a billion for the first leg, which would go from Norway to Japan. The full cable, they're saying around 2 billion.
0: Also, and now I know way more than I knew about this whole situation before I read this piece, we don't have any cable-laying icebreakers.
5: No, yeah, there's no ice-capable cable ship. The cable ships... people have actually tried to do this in the Arctic before, and it has run into problems for this reason. But icebreakers are expensive. Cable ships are a niche vehicle. Yeah. And so no one has put the two together yet.
0: So what's the plan? Are they just going to keep fixing these things in the Red Sea, or are they actually going to, you know, give the Arctic route a go?
5: So the EU has put some money towards the Arctic route, towards exploring it. They're going to do a route survey this summer. They're doing some other studies to see how it could work, what the best route would be to avoid icebergs, how repair would work, those sorts of things. There's been more and more interest. I think this Red Sea problem has been a known issue for a long time. These cuts plus increased fears about sort of deliberate sabotage of cables has everyone thinking about resiliency and alternate routes.
0: Yeah, concentrates the mind. Josh Jidza, feature writer at The Verge. Josh, thanks a lot. I appreciate your time.
5: Thank you.

0: In the official lexicon, the data point is called existing home sales. Personally, I prefer used home sales, but no matter the name, sales of said homes barely budged in April, below expectations for the start of the spring home buying season. Data courtesy of the National Association of Realtors, by the way. Today's installment of our series Adventures in Housing is about existing in someone else's home.
1: My name is Tara Little. I'm a full-time house sitter and a social media manager, and I live in Darwin, Australia. I became a full-time house sitter when I moved to Darwin. I was living with my sister, and I was struggling to find work, and I was paying my sister about $200 a week in rent, which honestly isn't that bad, but it's not great when you don't have a job. So I started looking into house sitting. I joined some Facebook groups, and that's how I came into it. Generally, I would say my average house sit is probably about 2 weeks. Sometimes it's a couple of days, sometimes it's a few weeks. I've had a house sit that was 4 months long. There's almost always a pet. It's just like feeding, walking them if they're a dog. At the moment, the house that I'm at, the irrigation isn't on, so they've got a very, very big garden, so I'm watering like an entire jungle at the moment. I've been house sitting for over a year now. I'll be really honest, I don't rely on this entirely as my main source of income, because I have a social media job as well, but the only thing I spend my money on is my car expenses and my groceries. As someone who likes to stick to their comfort zone, going into different houses has been great for me to learn how to adjust to different situations. There has been times where I've woken up in the middle of the night and I've remembered the layout of the last house and I've walked into the door. But it's really easy to get so used to not paying rent or bills that you just don't want to go back into, you know, a conventional lifestyle, I guess. I live out of 3 suitcases and, you know, it's a lot of, you know, loading up the car, unloading the car. This is what my life looks like. But I'm happy with it. I'm content with it. And if anything, it's taught me not overconsume.
0: Tara Little, down under in Darwin, Australia. That thing I say all the time about how it really is a global economy. This is that, right? Tell us, would you, about your adventure in housing, no matter whose house you are living in. Marketplace.org is where you can do that.

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1: This final note on the way out today, Stephen Miron is officially looking for a job. He sent his letter of resignation from the Federal Reserve to President Trump today, effective as soon as Kevin Warsh is sworn in. Warsh gets a fresh 14-year term on the board. He will serve 4 years at least as chair starting tomorrow. That is Jay Powell's last official day in that job. Miron took his last moment in the Monetary Policy Sun to double down on some of the things he has pushed for during his relatively short tenure. Better measurements of inflation, looser banking regulation, shrinking the Fed's balance sheet, also lower interest rates. Our daily production team includes Livy Burdett, Andy Corbin, Maria Hollenhorst, Sarah Leeson, Sean McHenry, Michaela Saya, and Sophia Terenzio. Will Story is the supervising senior producer, and I'm Kai Rizdahl. We will see you tomorrow, everybody.

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4: 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I'm Audrey Nowakowski. Today, we'll look at how jail time can impact a person's mental health. Then we'll share an update on tick bite cases in Wisconsin and how to prevent them.
5: Tick season has started about 2 weeks earlier than what it did for last year. And so it's not necessarily an increase in the number of ticks that we're seeing compared to previous years, but just an earlier appearance of those ticks.
4: Plus, we'll sit in on a storm spotter class with the National Weather Service and learn how you can help track and report severe weather.
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7: Live from NPR News in Washington, I'm Janine Herbst. President Trump and Chinese leader Xi Jinping are set to hold their second day of talks in Beijing. This as the world's two biggest economies try to stabilize relations. China says Taiwan is the most important issue, warning the U.S. to exercise caution and saying it could jeopardize ties entirely. China hopes to control the Democratic Island one day. NPR's Jennifer Pack says the meeting is being touted as a success and that both sides can claim that because the bar was very low to begin with.
8: Analysts I spoke to say both sides really do want stability, but for very different reasons. On China's side, China just wants stability because internally there's a lot going on. So the economy is sluggish, unemployment is high, and then you have Trump's tariffs, add on the Iran war that's disrupting all of the supply chains. It's not helping its exporters. That's problematic because exports are what's driving the Chinese economy at this point. So it just wants things to calm down.
7: NPR's Jennifer Pack reporting. Democrats continue to force votes to end the U.S. war with Iran. The latest effort in the House failed today with the narrowest of possible margins, a tie. NPR's Eric McDaniel has more.
9: The Constitution gives Congress the power to authorize military conflicts, and the War Powers Resolution of 1973 gives the president 60 days to obtain congressional approval for military action. The Iran war has now exceeded that threshold, though the White House claims that given the ongoing ceasefire, congressional action is moot. Increasingly,